0: One of her previous albums didn't get a US release because it included a song dealing with her having an abortion when she was a teenager.
1: Mm.
0: So when you've got something that literal, there's more room for censorship, first of all. Do you want layers of poetry or do you want the real information?
1: I don't think that there is a blanket way in which people should be able to articulate their feelings. You know, I think Little Green, a song by Joni Mitchell, is about how she gave up her child that she had for adoption. And yes, it's a bit more poetic, but there is some literalism in it. I think that if long as you like the song and it works, I think artists should be able to put out the music the way they want. I think it speaks more to censors than it does to what she wants to do. And you have every choice in your body to switch it off if you think it's TMI.
0: Thank you so much, Hannah. And that's it for this week's Arts Hour. Thank you for your ears and thank you to both my guests, Chloe Regis and Hannah Flint. For now, for me, Nikki Beatty, studio managers Dave O'Neill and Emma Hart, and producer Oliver Jones, see you next week.
2: Stay with us for the Arts Hour from the BBC. It's coming up next here on Blue Ridge Public Radio, BPR News. 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

The games had even begun. A robot smashed the 100-metre world record. Rather fittingly, it's called Lightning. Speed isn't the problem. Braking is. And after the finish line, it looked like it needed a lie down. This display of precision, power, and programming isn't just to prove robots can jump high.

Unexpected Elements quiz, the discovery of a 150-year overdue library book in a fireplace had us wondering about other things that can survive against the odds in remarkable places. Back in 2024, researchers in Oxford compiled records of thousands of bodies spanning 12,000 years, which have been found in areas like peat bogs and lake beds. Strangely, the team discovered that in around 1,300 of the bodies, one organ was preserved amongst otherwise skeletonized remains. So, my question is, which was the only organ that survived in these ancient skeletons? A. The liver. B. The brain. C.

0: coming up on 2 o'clock this evening. Thanks so much for joining us here on Blue Ridge Public Radio, BPR News, WCQS Mars Hill, WFQS Franklin, WMQS Murphy, WNQS Silva, and WCQS HD. Hope you're doing well. 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
1: BBC World Service, it's 6 hours GMT. Welcome to Weekend with Julian Warrico. Coming up on the programme, Ukraine's former defence minister tells the BBC he stands by his call for wartime elections, despite strong criticism.
2: I believe that neither Putin nor the president of any other country can speak about our own democracy.
1: Also this hour, the family of the Australian aid worker killed in Israeli airstrikes in Gaza demand an independent investigation.
3: It was a three-pronged attack. It was one car hit first and the second car then the third car. There were decisions being made to sort of say, oh no, it was an accident or it was a mistake. 7 lives have been lost.
1: Also in the programme, inside the summit to try and calm the US rap battle 30 years ago. And we ask, should loud casting on your phone in public be banned? That's all after the news.
4: BBC News with Danielle Yawovietska. Ukraine's former defence minister Mykhailo Fedorov has told the BBC he stands by his call for nationwide elections, even though the country is at war. Mr. Fedorov, who was sacked last month, said it was his moral right to start that conversation and that a vote was inevitable sooner or later.
2: It's definitely in my best interest because I want this war to be over and Ukraine to become a successful country. So yeah, this is in my interest for sure.

0: Coming up on the BBC World Service, Dear Daughter with me, Namulanta Kombo. Tamaki in Japan tells me about her daughter's coming of age ceremony and shares her concerns about lost traditions.
1: When I was little, I felt

Coming up on 7 o'clock on your Sunday morning. Thanks so much for joining us here on Blue Ridge Public Radio. 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

0: 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I'm Jenny Doring.
1: And I'm Ainsley O'Neill. Some good news for the troubled North Atlantic right whale.
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3: 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I'm Henry Nelson. Good morning. 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
1: I'm Louise Schiavone with these headlines. Efforts to forge a U.S.-Canada trade deal are dead, with both sides blaming each other. Now the two nations are imposing matching 50% tariffs. Treasury Secretary Scott Bessent is expected to announce new aggressive sanctions against Iran tomorrow, which President Trump has called Economic D-Day. Iran is warning any country that participates will be considered an enemy and targeted. Tropical storm Mokay is heading toward Hilo, Hawaii, with strong winds and heavy rain. The Big Island is expected to bear the brunt of the storm. Residents there are still recovering from Hurricane Lala with its wind and flooding damage. I'm Louise Schiavone, NPR News, Washington.

0: as a place that gets a surprising amount of really damaging flooding. And it's, you know, one of the lowest income states in the country.
1: Do you think that this, you know, signifies maybe Trump going back to picking people who are more maybe institutionalists and less, you know, just loyalists? Or do you think that FEMA is a special case?
0: I think that President Trump floated a trial balloon at the beginning of his second term about killing FEMA, and that trial balloon got shot down by members of his own party, his own senators from places like North Carolina, Missouri, his own governors. And I think he basically realized you can't just kill FEMA, that for better or for worse, it is an institution that plays a vital and familiar role. And if you want to try to shrink it, that's a long-term job.
1: That's Thomas Frank of Politico. Thank you so much for joining us.
0: Thanks for having me.
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3: I'm Louise Schiavone with these headlines. President Trump is changing his approach to Iran in an effort to get that country to agree to his terms for a peace deal. He's now threatening a, quote, economic D-Day, warning there will be a crushing operation of sanctions to cripple Iran financially. In Washington, D.C. today, the roads around the National Mall are lined with concrete barriers and catch fences that mark out the circuit for the Freedom 250 Grand Prix. The National Center for Health Statistics is reporting the rate of adults dying from alcohol use in the U.S. has risen. Among adults 45 and older, the rate of alcohol-induced deaths has increased by about 30% since 2014. I'm Louise Schiavone, NPR News, Washington.

0: Today on Code Switch, a Trump administration executive order made English the official language of the United States. Then the administration cut funding for classes that teach it.
1: Do we matter? Do we matter?
0: What's happening with adult English language learning under the Trump administration? And what does it cost the people trying to build a life here in the United States?
2: Then on Life Kit, why you should do a time audit.
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4: Live from NPR News in Washington, I'm Louise Schiavone. Canadians appear to overwhelmingly support Prime Minister Mark Carney's response to the escalation in the trade war between Canada and the United States. Dan Karpinchuk tells us there's broad agreement that a line has been crossed.
5: Provincial premiers from across the country say Trump has gone too far, and all, with the exception of Alberta, say it's time to fight back. They agree it will be tough on Canadians. Jobs will be lost and businesses closed because of President Trump's 50% tariffs. Many business leaders, such as the Canadian Steel Producers Association, agree that no deal is better than a bad deal. Fans at Major League Soccer matches in Montreal and Vancouver booed the U.S. national anthem Saturday. Many people promised to shun American alcohol. Ottawa's retaliation begins on September the 8th, targeting U.S. sectors including steel, dairy, appliances, agricultural equipment, pulp and paper, and electronics. For NPR News, I'm Dan Karpinchuk in Toronto.
4: The U.S. Postal Service has released a plan in response to President Trump's order to restrict mail-in voting for this fall's midterm election. But multiple court orders are blocking the USPS from carrying out that plan for now. NPR's Hansi Lo Wong has more.
6: A key change under the finalized rule from the U.S. Postal Service would require states to turn over their absentee voter lists to the mailing agency in order to have their mail-in ballots delivered. For now, though, a federal judge in Boston has blocked USPS, which is financial supporter of NPR. The judge found that President Trump's executive order for the Postal Service and other federal agencies oversteps his authority under the Constitution. Trump himself has voted by mail in Florida, and for months, his executive order to limit mail-in voting has been caught up in legal fights. A dozen Republican-led states are appealing the latest nationwide ruling by the judge in Boston, and comes as the wait continues for the Supreme Court to weigh in on an earlier ruling that blocks USPS from implementing Trump's order in the 23 mainly Democratic-led states, plus Washington, D.C., that sued. Hansi Lo Wong, NPR News.
4: The nation's capital is hosting its first ever Indy car race around the National Mall to celebrate 250 years of America. NPR's Ava Berger is at the track and says everywhere you look, it's red, white, and blue.
7: At 8 a.m., fans were already sprinting into the National Mall. Not for the museums, for the cars. Decked out in American flag pants and a Freedom 250 shirt and hat, Cameron Graves already had a front row seat by 8:15 a.m. He described the feeling at the Freedom 250 Grand Prix.
8: Oh, man. Patriotic and electric.
7: IndyCar drivers started their practice laps at 9:15 a.m. Flyovers in a military dress are scheduled throughout the morning, and President Donald Trump is expected to wave the green flag around 1:15 p.m. to start the 250-mile race. Ava Berger, NPR News, Washington.
4: This is NPR News. Recent college graduates are struggling to land entry-level jobs. Lee Gaines reports some blame AI.
9: Irene Chang graduated from Georgia Tech this past spring with an engineering degree.
10: I think I've applied to around 450 applications now.
9: Still, no offers. She thinks AI might be part of the reason. Economists don't all agree. Stanford University researchers found employment declined for younger workers in jobs that AI can more easily automate, like software development. But Harvard University economist David Deming isn't convinced. He points to the rise in remote work since the pandemic. He says employers are less likely to hire entry-level workers for remote positions. Still, he thinks AI will impact jobs at some point.
11: But it'll take some time, and it's going to be very bumpy and messy and, you know, buckle up.
9: For NPR News, I'm Lee Gaines.
4: A federal judge says the Trump administration acted illegally when it stopped processing immigrant visas for citizens of 75 countries, including Afghanistan, Brazil, and Yemen. U.S. District Judge Jeanette Vargas said this is discrimination based on nationality and violation of federal immigration law. Under federal law, visas are not to be issued to people who cannot support themselves while in the U.S., but Vargas ruled those determinations must not be based on nationality. Serena Williams returns to the U.S. Open this week in a mixed doubles pairing with Carlos Alcaraz. The U.S. Tennis Association says the two tennis stars have been given a wild card into the tournament. I'm Louise Schiavone, NPR News, Washington.
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14: What's good, y'all? You are listening to Code Switch, the show about race and identity from NPR. I'm Gene Demby, and today, one of our producers is on the mic. You hear his name all the time in the credits every week. Xavier Lopez is on this side of the mic. What's good with you, X?
15: Hey, Gene. I'm happy to be back.
14: All right, bro. What do you have for us today?
15: Well, Gene, I'm here today because I want to talk to you about language learning, specifically adults learning English.
14: Oh, boy. Okay, yes.
15: As you well know, or maybe don't, learning a new language as an adult can be super difficult.
14: I mean, all I got to point at is Duolingo. But yes, I know that even your brain, like the way your brain's architecture works, just changes after a certain age. It becomes really hard to retain a new language, just learn. And American English, of course, is notoriously hard to learn. Like so many rules, so many exceptions to those so many rules. You know what I mean?
15: Yeah, for sure. And I saw this different

0: firsthand of, you know, like learning as an adult versus learning as a kid myself. Uh-huh. Yeah. I learned English mostly through school and honestly, like a lot of television when I first got to this country as a kid from Ecuador, watching reruns of Who's the Boss and The Fresh Prince of Bel-Air. Another Philly icon like Eugene.
1: I mean, I'll be trying. Actually, like learning English by watching Fresh Prince, that's kind of a whole thing on the internet. My days, chilling out, maxing, relaxing, all cool
2: and all, shooting some b-ball outside of the school. Born and raised. Raised here means grew up. Chilling out, maxing, relaxing, all cool. These are all slang words that mean to relax as much as possible and just have fun.
0: But watching my parents learn English, it just wasn't fun for them. I vividly remember my dad reading books with a Spanish-English dictionary at hand, often after a long day of working at this moving company. So I understood that it was really harder for them. So that's kind of why I wanted to approach this story, because it felt personal. And I understood that there were challenges that adults face when learning English that were completely different to what I had experienced.
1: Yeah, and I imagine for your parents and other adults, like, they're just different stakes attached to the learning too, right?
0: For sure. And those stakes have only gotten harder for English language learners under the current administration. So let's go back a bit to March 2025.
1: Mm-hmm.
0: Pretty fresh into Trump's second term, when he signed an executive order declaring English the official language of the U.S.
1: Yeah, I remember that. And, you know, the argument was the assimilation argument, right? Like, one country, one language, right?
0: Mm-hmm, yeah. The executive order says that this would empower people to achieve the American dream.
1: Okay, we're going to shelve any debates about the existence of the American dream, whether that's even, like, an achievable thing, but, like, leave that aside. With English as the official language, which has always been a controversial prospect, right? When you said we're talking about adults learning English, right? So does that mean that after this executive order, there are more English classes?
0: See, Gene, you would think that, right? But no.
1: Oh, my God. Okay.
0: Yeah, it's actually the opposite of that. The administration's budget proposed zeroing out money for adult language education. And on top of that, the executive order repealed a 25-year-old rule that required federal agencies to help people who don't speak English.
1: Okay, wait. So they're basically like, y'all got to learn English and y'all got to interface with the government. Even if you don't speak English, we're not going to try to meet you halfway and have mm-hmm. options for non-English speakers. And we're going to shut down, or at least not give money to, the places where you could learn English. So you just better, y'all know, get your Duolingo streaks up. Like, that's it? Just good luck to y'all?
0: Yeah, pretty much.
1: That is okay.
0: And there's another piece to this, which is that even fully funded, the system to teach adults English was never close to big enough. There are about 25 million adults in this country with limited English.
1: Hmm.
0: But the federally funded programs only serve around 600,000 of them a year.
1: Okay, so just doing some quick back-of-the-envelope math here. 600,000 out of 25 million. I mean, I'm going to mess up the calculation here, but the point is, the backlogs must be bananas if you want to take a class. Oh, my God.
0: Yeah, bananas indeed. There are long wait lists for people.
1: So even before this executive order, if you wanted to do the thing Trump is asking for, which is to speak English, you were going to have to wait to learn how.
0: Yeah, but now they're just being told to do it without the funding for these classes. And so that's what I've been looking into. What's happening with adult ESL under this administration? And what does it cost the people trying to build a life here? To start us off, I wanted to introduce you to some people I talked to. They're adult English language learners from an organization in Nebraska called Lincoln Literacy.
3: I'm Dusa Jaw. And I'm originally from Myanmar. When I first arrived, I was afraid to speak English because I didn't want to make mistake, you know.
4: My name is Maria Cruz de Pesina. I'm from a very small town in Mexico, San Luis Potosí, Mexico. After a few months that I got here, that I realized that how important is the language to learn the language, because if not, you are always depending on other people.
5: My name is Shireen Al-Hinto. I'm from Iraq. I'm AZD. It's very hard for me. It's very difficult because it's not speak English. It's not writing. But it's for, you live in United States, you need to speak English, you need written writing.
1: And Trump made that point clear, the need to speak English, by declaring it the official language of the country.
0: Mm-hmm. Yeah. And I wanted to understand what that actually looks like for people trying to learn the language. So I talked to someone named Jacob Hofstetter.
6: I am a policy analyst with the Migration Policy Institute's National Center on Immigrant Integration Policy.
0: Jacob studies how immigrants adjust to life here and what the government does or doesn't do to help.
1: Like saying everybody needs to learn how to speak English and then taking away funding for English classes.
0: Yeah, exactly. And he's examined the different policies and programs over time that support English language learners in ESL classes.
6: This is a really diverse group of adults and learners. So some might be in an English course and might have a PhD or a medical degree from their home country. Other individuals might have very low levels of formal education.
0: And Jacob says that it's not only immigrants that take these ESL classes. He told me that native-born folks looking to improve their English take classes too.
1: Yeah, that makes sense. So is there one place through which these classes are given?
0: Not really. Jacob says that most free or low-cost English programs are delivered through places like community-based organizations, school districts, or libraries. These classes are open to anyone who wants to improve their English skills, at least for now.
6: The Trump administration has tried to add some immigration status restrictions.
1: Ah, there it is. There it is.
0: Yeah. And that's part of what Jacob counts as three separate threats to adult English education.
6: I think most notably is that the second Trump administration has proposed zeroing out all of the federal funding for adult education programs.
1: So these community organizations, these churches, they're all getting federal money for these programs.
0: Yeah, these organizations get this funding of over $700 million a year through the federal government.
6: Some states are more reliant on the federal government than others are for support. So it really depends on the particular local provider and how they're braiding funding to support their programs.
0: Jacob told me that there's also the threat that the administration might decide to just withhold congressionally appropriated funds that support adult English education, even if they aren't cut.
1: Yeah, we've seen them do that with other stuff, with other programs, yeah.
0: Yeah. And the second threat, which I mentioned earlier, has to do with immigration status.
1: Mm-hmm.
6: Federally funded adult education programs now are intended to have really strict verification requirements related to immigration status.
1: Right, because we've seen the administration already do similar things like this when they ask for, you know, verification for other programs like SNAP, which a lot of people will know as food stamps, right? Or healthcare programs, Medicaid, Medicare. They've already been checking people's immigration status for things like that.
0: Right. And a number of states have sued the federal government to try to stop the implementation of these restrictions more broadly. But some states have already begun implementing those requirements, which has made it harder for English learners, even those who are documented.
6: Obviously, they've excluded a large number of learners, many of whom are actually legally present in the country. They just don't have as settled of a status as is required by these really strict requirements. It's also caused chaos for a lot of providers who have had to implement these restrictions.
0: And the final threat Jacob laid out is that the administration has tried to argue that these programs just shouldn't even exist.
6: Saying that the program is ineffective, that it incentivizes, quote, illegal immigration, that it really doesn't have a place in the sort of broader constellation of federal programs that support the success of adults.
1: X, I know that Jacob mentioned those three threats to English language programs, but I was wondering, like, if the ramped up immigration enforcement that we've been seeing for the last 2 years is, like, having an impact on who shows up in these classes, too.
0: You know, Gene, I wondered the same thing. And yeah, it is.
6: Some providers report they're seeing less people want to come to adult English programs or a desire to switch to virtual English programs. So I think there certainly has been some limited chilling effects.
0: And remember, there are nowhere near enough classes for the people out there who want to take them. And that was true even before the Trump administration cut federal support.
6: Our research indicates that the formalized system meets less than 5% of the need for adult English instruction in the country. We also hear from providers and from states all the time that there's a huge wait list in many cases for these English services and for English instruction. And wait lists for English instruction to me indicate that

0: there's a pent-up demand for these programs that is not being met as well.
1: The topic of ESL or English language learners is near and dear to my heart. It is most of my elders and a lot of my community.
2: Okay, whose voice is that?
3: That is Kao Kalia Yang. She's a Hmong American writer, a poet in the Twin Cities area of Minnesota. Kalia was born in Ban Vanai, a camp for Hmong refugees from America's secret war. She came to the States when she was 6 years old and was only 12 when she started teaching English to other immigrants.
1: I was in middle school and there was a flyer. They were looking for tutors. I remember coming home with this brightly colored flyer and telling my dad, I should go help.
3: So Kalia has spent her whole life watching and helping adults learn English, starting with her parents.
1: My father and my mother, they understood that in America, they would have to provide for us using their hands and their feet. So they both became assemblers. And at work, every time my dad had a question, he tried to talk, but his supervisor would say, B, you're here to talk to the machines, not to us.
2: Yo, I hope that boss never knows peace. What the? Oh my God.
3: Yeah, it's messed up. Although her mother had a different response.
1: My mom, who has a stubborn heart, she'd been one of the only girls in her village to go to school before the bombs fell and life as she knew it ended. She wanted a diploma. And my dad told her, you should take the competency test and you'll be okay. But my mother insisted that she should get a diploma. And so she went to night school. So my childhood, I remember my mom going to Central High School in St. Paul and coming down those stairs. She was always the last person coming out. And her big thing was she was scared of meeting the football players after school in the hallways because it was their school. And she never felt like it was her school, but she was just part of the night classes. It took her 3 years to get her diploma.
2: Wow. I mean, 3 years of night classes and raising kids at the same time, that's a lot.
3: Yeah, and it sounds familiar to me. You know, it feels like a very familiar story that many immigrants kind of go through.
2: Yeah.
3: And Kalia told me about what it was like when she and her big sister, Doe, were growing up, watching their parents work to make this new place their home and to learn a new language.
1: I think back to all the picture books that Doe and I would come home with and how our mother would read them to us, struggle through. And remember one time she fumbled on a word. And I said, that's not how you read it. And she said, why don't you read it for me? So I did. And it didn't occur to me as a child, but instead of reading it, my mother would say, here, you two read it to me. And so we started reading to her. You know, these transitions that you never think about as a kid, how they stand still in your heart after all of these years.
3: I wanted to ask Kalia about the now. About what we're seeing under this administration, the funding, the executive order, the immigration enforcement, what that all signals to her.
1: Do we matter? Do we matter? And how long do we get to do this work? Because it's on so many different levels, even on the level of healthcare, Xavier. And when we think about language, it's so imperative. But like my mom and dad, they're getting letters terminating their healthcare. Like so many other individuals and families across this country who rely on governmental support to maintain their health, their most basic needs. All of the structures that have enabled, facilitated lives like mine are in danger. So it's a fire burning in many, many different places. Which is not even a question of the messaging that is sent. It is an effort to terminate, to end life as we know it. And I don't think I'm being dramatic.
3: Kalia told me this story about a relative of hers that I think highlights both the importance of language understanding and the fear that people are living under in the Twin Cities.
1: In Minnesota, we get a lot of ice and snow, so there was a sign for ice removal by a school. He was dropping his wife off to take English language classes. He saw the ice removal sign, Xavier, and he panicked.
4: Oh, God.
1: And when I learned of it, I panicked too. And then I drove to see it, and it was just the ice removal sign for the road. But you can see how this is detrimental and traumatizing.
2: Wait, so he was dropping his wife off at an English class, but he didn't understand English well enough to know that the sign was not about immigration agents.
3: Yeah. And it's understandable given what everyone has seen in the news in the last year.
2: Absolutely.
3: Yes, especially in Minnesota, you know, like ice removal and ice removing people, it can be very easy to make that mistake. And immigrants are hyper aware of the violence that they could be met with when it comes to immigration enforcement.
1: And the language that they say when they're coming into your house is, get out. It's English. The people who are telling you to get into the squad cars, that's English being used. I can be honest with you. Watching that Hmong grandpa get pulled out of his house without his shirt on, without pants on in the dead of a Minnesota winter. You know what people don't know, Xavier? They don't know that the blanket that was flung onto his shoulders, that belonged to his grandson. They don't know that from one of the windows in that house, his grandson was watching the whole thing, Xavier. Collateral damage. That's something that we haven't even talked about yet about Operation Metro Search. And a lot of English language learning communities are either directly impacted, hurt, or all of those kids watching through all of those windows, unseen, unheard, without a voice in any of this. That grandfather, I know that he's already had an incredibly hard life. I know that during the war, he lost his parents and he was adopted by a nurse. Like all of that trauma. And then add on to this, so the world sees him without a shirt, pair of Crocs in the dead of a Minnesota winter.
3: When we come back, we hear from ESL students and instructors in Lincoln, Nebraska, where people told me that the hardest part of learning English isn't really the English.
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6: 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Thanks for tuning in this Sunday morning. I'm Rebecca Hillgraves, and I'm delighted to get to spend some time with you this morning. 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
2: This is Code Switch, the show about race and identity from NPR. I'm Gene Demby.
3: And I'm Xavier Lopez.
2: So today, one of our producers, Xavier Lopez, is on the mic. And we're talking today about how adult English language learning is faring under Trump's second term.
3: That's right. As we've seen anti-immigrant rhetoric and policies ramp up in the last 2 years, I wanted to know how that's impacted people who are trying to learn English. One of the most important aspects for immigrants looking to make a new life here, to become an American. And Gene, for this next part, I'm going to take us to Lincoln, Nebraska, to talk to some folks I met at this organization I mentioned earlier, Lincoln Literacy.
4: Before I take a class, I'm very nervous get a job because I'm not speak English. I know good reading, writing. I don't know how I be get a job.
5: The first barrier, the language. You want to communicate, you cannot communicate. It is just the feeling of

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1: Because how can I survive?
2: So, Jean, those were the voices of the English language learners who we heard from earlier. I met them all through Lincoln Literacy, an organization in Nebraska that serves some 3,000 students each year, students from all over the world.
3: So, okay, 3,000, that's a lot more students than I would have expected. Is Lincoln, Nebraska a big hub for immigrants?
2: Yes, actually. It's no Miami or Houston. But Brian Seck, who is the executive director at Lincoln Literacy, told me that up until recently, the city was receiving a pretty large number of immigrants, a lot of humanitarian parolees and refugees.
4: Lincoln's about 10% foreign-born overall, and we've been a refugee community since 1975 when the Vietnam War ended, and that really kind of changed the face of Lincoln, and then that fast-forwards all the way today.
5: We were a large receiver for many waves of refugees coming to the United States.
2: That's Julie Greaves. She's a director of adult skills and workplace programs at Lincoln Literacy.
5: The largest number of people, of course, are Spanish speakers here. That's still very strong, but we have a large Arabic speaking population. I believe the largest group of Yazidi that's in the United States lives here.
2: One of the people I spoke with is a Yazidi refugee, Shireen Yardo. She came here back in 2016 after being chased out of Iraq by ISIS. And she told me that some of her family back home is still missing, actually.
6: This is now, is my family is 15, is stay missing. Sometimes people ask me, talk about my story, talk about my family. It's hard because it's my family missing.
2: Shireen works two jobs, full-time at a meatpacking plant and then at a McDonald's.
6: Because I have a two job, I'm very busy, I'm working, everything is expensive, my family is hard for me. I can't sleep, I too much think about my family.
2: Shireen came to the U.S. 10 years ago as part of a refugee resettlement program, back when the United States was still taking refugees.
3: Right, we've talked about this before on the show, about how the Trump administration completely scaled back the number of refugees that the U.S. takes in from the rest of the world, with the notable exception of white South Africans.
2: Yeah, exactly. And this is something that has been felt in Lincoln.
4: Even with refugee arrivals down to, I would call, functional zero, we are getting a few white Afrikaners who are coming into Lincoln, but those folks largely speak English, so they don't need us. So functional zero in that they're refugees that don't need us, which that's what it is. And we were supposed to get 1,000 in 2025 and got zero when the program ended.
3: Wait, so they were supposed to get 1,000 refugees last year and they got none?
2: Yeah, zero.
3: What?
2: Brian says that he still expects around 3,000 new students this year, but there'll be people who've been in Lincoln for a while, not any recent arrivals. He says there won't be a big drop in learners, but a leveling off, which I think makes sense given the current funding, as we mentioned, not meeting the outsized need for ESL programs.
3: Right. So wait. What about the enforcement stuff, the like immigration crackdowns?
4: We've had arrests in Lincoln. They have been individual, not raid style where they're going into an employer. I think they are very organized and very present, but they are very tactical.
3: Okay, so there's some presence, but not in the way we saw in Minneapolis or Chicago at the beginning of this year.
2: Exactly. And Maria Cruz de Piscina, who we heard from at the beginning, was telling me a bit about that.
7: When this started to happen, some of our classes, like we had less attendance because they are afraid to do their daily living. They are also afraid of going to work. So for us and the attendance in our classes, it comes down.
3: All right, X, so it sounds like the threats to English language learning and English language learners that Jacob was talking about earlier, those threats are already hitting Lincoln, Nebraska and the people there. So do you know if Lincoln also lost federal funding too for English language programs?
2: Yes, but they're better off than a lot of other programs. Lincoln Literacy is a

0: supported by donors and local dollars that are helping them bear the brunt of some of this funding loss, which has been a huge lifeline for a lot of the people that I spoke with and the people that they serve, especially since it seems like they do a lot more than just ESL programs. And Maria can testify to this.
1: ESL classes has a big role because in ESL classes, it is not like teaching English. We also learn about the community, programs that the community has, places where they can go if they are in need of food or other services like health services, if they are in need of some of the basic things.
0: Maria started out as a student, but is now one of the directors of transportation and childcare.
1: I never thought that I could be in this place and coordinator childcare and transportation.
0: Maria told me that when she was first offered the job there, she turned it down.
1: I said, oh, no, I don't feel confident in my English. No, I won't be able to do it. I said, it doesn't matter. So I think you can do it. I can communicate with you. So I think you will be able to do it.
2: So she came in to learn English, and now she's running a whole department.
0: Yeah. And Maria mentioned something that has come up in almost every single one of my conversations throughout this reporting. And it's probably my biggest takeaway, that taking ESL classes gives people more than just language skills.
3: So much of what we do actually isn't technical knowledge, teaching English or teaching the skill sets. It's actually increasing the confidence of our students and their own abilities. So many times, people know what you're saying, but they don't have the confidence to respond. They're afraid they're going to make a mistake. And I think our classes just provide that safe space to say the words out loud, say it wrong. And what we find is we are definitely teaching people, but so much of it is helping them feel that they can get their point across, that they're not afraid to speak up, and that they're able to actually use their skills. Like, I can't quantify it, but I've taught a lot of English in my life, and so much of it is just giving people the permission.
2: So the value is that you're in a room where getting it wrong doesn't hurt you. Nobody's going to clown you, right? Like, you can make mistakes.
0: Yeah, yeah. And that feels so counter to the experience of being an immigrant here. Like, you know, where you're like under so much constant pressure.
2: Yeah, like if you get it wrong, you have like real stakes.
0: And it's something that Thusar Cha, who immigrated here from Myanmar, told me.
4: My teacher never judged me. They encouraged me and believed me in before I believe in myself.
0: Thusar was an engineer in Myanmar, and now she's a nursing assistant in Nebraska.
4: Learning English open every door that follow. Because a language isn't just about words. It is about the confidence of journey and belonging. I mean, it's easy to find a job. Confidence is just as important as the vocabulary. Many students know more English than they realize, but fear keeps them silent because afraid to make mistake. Every mistake is part of the learning. That's how I have the experience. ESL gives people more than language. It gives them independence.
0: She said that learning English not only gives people independence, but dignity, because it gives them a voice.
2: Yeah, that makes sense. That makes sense.
0: Thusar is actually a tutor now, helping with the same program that she took in order to become a nursing assistant. And she's not done learning.
4: I stay speak Burmese at home, celebrate my tradition, and carry my gacha with me every day. I think learning English didn't erase our roots. It simply gave me another language to share my story. That's why I'm continuing to study the Spanish class this fall.
0: Thusar told me she wanted to take Spanish because it'll help her communicate with patients.
2: She's going to learn Spanish now. That is bananas. That is so bananas.
0: Yeah. But, you know, still stuck on this idea of confidence. You know, when I brought the confidence thing back to Kalkalia Yang, she actually pushed back on the word.
5: So confidence is an interesting thing. You're right. It takes confidence to learn a language. But the infrastructure for confidence to grow does not exist in our contemporary climate. you and I know what's coming out from the White House, the kind of messaging that is being sent. I still belong to a community that is hiding in their homes in the American Midwest. Because the signal, because the messaging is that we are not wanted. That we are weighing down this country. That what we have to give means nothing. So in this environment, it's really hard to cultivate confidence. And that translates not only to parents and children, but we know, you and I, that trauma is intergenerational. But confidence, while beautiful and while necessary, isn't necessarily the word I would choose for why so many English language learners speak. We speak because we understand, Xavier, that if we don't, no matter how inadequate we may be, we could be the only chance. There's a kind of desperation and a kind of belief that makes that voice possible in the world.
0: As I'm finishing up now, I just wanted to ask, what do you want people who've never had to learn a new language or watch a parent do? What do you want these people to understand?
5: I want them to understand the incredible courage that's brought these individuals to this place and time. I want people to understand that patience goes a long ways in facilitating that magical word confidence, right? And cultivating that kind of culture that invites other people in. I want people to know that there's always somebody looking and learning from our engagements and our interactions with each other.
2: By the way, y'all, we reached out to the White House for comment and we did not hear back by the time of this recording. That's our show, but coming up on Life Kit, how to audit your time better.
6: There's something going on in our brain, in our neurochemistry, that is preventing us from being able to just be.
2: This episode was produced by Xavier Lopez. It was edited by Courtney Stein, and our engineer was Jimmy Keeley. As for me, I'm Gene Demby, and as for you, well, you are listening to NPR.
7: 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Coming up later today at 2 o'clock, it's Inside Appalachia here on BPR. This week, a new report finds the number of black lung cases is at its highest since the 1970s. Also, the author of a new book says reintroducing nearly extinct animals back into the wild can boost damaged ecosystems, but it can't heal broken land. And roadside attractions pay tribute to our enduring fascination with weird. That's all coming up on Inside Appalachia today at 2 here on BPR News.
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9: This is NPR's Life Kit. I'm Marielle Segarra.
10: I mean, the basic question here, I think, is a lot of us are doing too much. How do we do less? Is this something that comes up a lot with your clients?
6: Yes, and it doesn't come up directly, but people come in feeling anxious, stressed, depleted. And when I sit with them and talk to them about what their life looks like, it feels like they're on this hamster wheel. They never can catch up. And oftentimes the things that are most important to them don't have much of a place in their day-to-day schedule.
10: This is Nero Feliciano. She's a licensed clinical social worker and psychotherapist. And she says, yeah, life has become all-consuming.
6: We don't get much cognitive rest anymore, where we don't have to think about things. Part of that is the extent to which our life has become digital and people have access to us all the time. Mm-hmm. It's this constant access, constant communication, very little time for your brain to rest, which then you feel in your spirit unsettled. And that has become a norm in our culture now.
10: Yeah, I would almost take it as a given that most people are doing too much, right? Like scrolling too much, shopping too much, driving their kids to too many extracurriculars, working too much. But let's say someone isn't sure if their life is too much. How might they know? What are the signs?
6: So, do you feel engaged in your life? Are you tired? Are you depleted? Do you feel resentful?
10: Yeah.
6: But the other thing is, does your life feel meaningful? Does it feel fulfilled? Do you feel joy at different times in your life? Do you have a sense of peace in your life? And those things seem more elusive and are becoming harder to access for people, given the progression of where our culture has gone.
10: Nero has thought about this problem a lot. It comes up with her clients, and she's also written a couple books on the topic, including This Book Won't Make You Happy, 8 Keys to Finding True Contentment. On this episode of Life Kit, we talk about it, specifically how you can start to account for your time, to figure out what you want to add to your life and what you want to cut out, and also how to compromise with the other people in your life, because too much is not necessarily the same for everyone. Your partner, for instance, might like being busier than you do, or your kid might want more downtime. And by the way, what you think is too much may have changed too.
6: So let me just give you one example. For me, for most of my life, especially being in school for quite a while, I would sleep 4 to 6 hours a night.
10: Wow.
6: And then I hit early perimenopause and my body no longer could function as a normal human being with 4 to 6 hours a night. So I had to decide to do less. I said, if I need to sleep 7 to 8 hours a night, I have to take on less. I need to do less. The other factor is I have 4 children. So more of my time is going to go towards parenting. You could have 2 children, but you have children with very different needs, children who need more time. So that person may say, I'm going to do less because I need more time for these other aspects of my life. Mm. It's dependent on what brings you fulfillment. For some person, work may be all in. That's where they get all their fulfillment. So they want to do more in that area. But for others, work may be depleting. So for their mental health and their physical health, they're going to have to scale back where someone else may not.
10: For folks who do feel like they're doing too much in their lives, or just like they're not doing the right things, how can they start to account for their time and how they're spending it?
6: So there was a point in my life and practice where I was doing a lot. It was when my career started shifting towards more media and writing and speaking. And I remember sitting in my office and I had done 8 sessions and several of them were with adolescents. And at the end of the day, I sat there and I said, when was the last time I've spent 45 minutes listening to one of my kids? And Marielle, I could not remember the last time. Mm. And that day, I did something that I often encourage my clients to do. I made a list of the aspects of my life and the people of my life that were the most important to me. And I added to that list the things that brought me joy. And then I made another list and I did a time inventory. Where's my time going day to day? And what I saw was that they were very much misaligned. I did not see enough of a reflection of those things that were most important to me and those things that brought me joy and contentment in my day-to-day schedule. So that is an exercise I take many clients through to just do a life audit, a time audit. And it's not that we're going to see parallel lines between, okay, my family is the most important to me and they're taking up the most time in my schedule. But like I said, we should see a reflection of it. Where do I have time where I can be with my family and make time for my family? Or I love to read books. Where am I making time for that in my daily life? And what I found was when I realigned, it doesn't take much to be able to begin to feel it in your body. It doesn't have

0: to be a complete overhaul, but we begin to feel it. They say when your schedule begins to align with your values is when we begin to feel that inner peace.
1: I wonder, once you do this audit, if you start by saying, here's what I'm going to cut out, or if you start by saying, here's what I'm going to add.
0: Well, if you can add without cutting out, great, fantastic. But for most people, time is the issue, right? So in order to add, you may have to cut out. It's interesting, when I wrote the chapter in my book about living in this way with priority and intention, the conversation that followed the time audit was one of boundaries. So in order to make more time, where do we need to set some boundaries? Because that's what I find with people too, who are doing too much. There can often be an element of, what are you doing that makes you feel resentful, depleted, exhausted? And oftentimes there is a boundary that needs to be set in those places.
1: Mm-hmm. How do you communicate about that? Because it's not like the things we do are just involve us, right? If I stop doing something, that affects my family or my friends or my job or whatever else.
0: Yeah. When you communicate to someone that I am recognizing I'm really exhausted and it's affecting my physical health, it's affecting my mental health, and I need to cut back in these ways, that in essence is setting a healthy boundary. And what I always say is, the only people who will push back on your healthy boundaries are the people who benefited from you not having them. And those who are pro your physical mental health will be on board at a certain point. I often have this conversation with mothers, parents, because they are doing so much for their children. And this is the parenting generation that we're in. Sometimes they may be doing too much for their partner. They can enlist their partner's help in doing some of these things. They can enlist their children's help in doing some of these things. And that's actually good for everyone on board.
1: When you are in a family unit or a group of some kind, you may end up having to do things with your time that you don't really want to because the other person does, right?
0: Of course.
1: How can we figure out when to compromise and when we should be selfish?
0: This is a great question. And I will tell you, especially after being married for 23 years, I'm still married, I tend to lean towards sacrifice over compromise, because oftentimes when we compromise, no one's happy at the end of it. We're meeting somewhere in the middle and no one fully gets what they want. And I know this is not a black and white conversation. Obviously, there are situations where that works. But I tend to see it as, you know, I'm going to make the sacrifice and do what you want to do in this moment. And I know you're going to do that for me. And I'm going to ask that of you.
1: Mm.
0: Now, if you are constantly the one that's sacrificing, you have to make changes. You have to advocate for your own needs. You have to express your own needs. And, you know, my husband is more of a people pleaser than me. I've learned to set boundaries and he just is a doer. He does. So for him, he will sacrifice to the point, again, where he gets resentful and depleted, but has never told me what his needs are. Right?
1: Right.
0: So I think it's really important that we learn to voice our needs to our partners and figure out, okay, how can we work this out so that I have time to do these things that are meaningful to me?
1: Yeah, that is so smart. The idea of sacrifice over compromise. And I think that that can create goodwill in your relationships so that the other person wants to sacrifice for you as well.
0: Yeah, it's really powerful, you know, and especially if you are sacrificing, not begrudgingly or resentfully, but rather with the spirit that I know this is important to you and I want you to experience joy. And I know this is going to make your life easier. So I'm on board with it. Then you are more likely to get that back. And sometimes we actually have to communicate that out loud, because if it's a sacrifice for us, that person may not realize it.
1: So you've done a time audit, let's say, and you're thinking about what you want to trim back on, what you want to do more of. After you cut something out, I wonder, how do you actually exist in the open space that creates? The impulse might be to immediately fill it with something else, right?

0: Or you might feel guilty because you stopped doing whatever it was, stopped playing soccer.
1: Say you cut something out. Now you may actually feel like you have time to do the things that are on your plate. So for those people, they may not necessarily miss it. They may feel more in control of their life. They may feel less depleted. But say you're taking something out, one, be purposeful about how you're using that time. Is there something that you love to do that brings you peace or joy that you haven't done in a long time? Or something that you do that maybe you want to do more of in that time? If we think about those things prior to getting to that moment, we'll know how to fill it. Is there a person who you really want to connect with or talk with that you haven't seen in a while that you'd like to take a walk with? Reach out to that person. Do you have a few minutes where you can just be still and rest your body? Even doing nothing is okay.
0: Mm-hmm. Yeah, I think a lot of us struggle to feel comfortable with that idea of doing nothing or being bored.
1: That piece of not being able to be bored and constantly seeking the dopamine that screens give us has affected all areas of our life. I would say, if you know I can't be bored, we have to start with that issue, right? And recognize that there's something going on in our brain, in our neurochemistry, that is preventing us from being able to just be.
0: I think it's this perfect storm for me where it's the technology. And then it's also this feeling of that productivity is the ultimate virtue.
1: Mm.
0: And then there's this existential fear of dying and not having, it's not even not having accomplished enough. It's like not having enjoyed or appreciated or made the most of my life.
1: Mm.
0: It's funny because if I really want to focus on enjoying and appreciating and making the most of my life, then I would put the phone down and just enjoy. And I would worry less about being productive and more about savoring. But sometimes those things become a stand-in for making the most of your life. You're like, this is how I'm going to make the most of my life. I'm going to do all the things.
1: That's exactly it. And in the process, you feel like you're fulfilling some sort of purpose by being productive. You know, it's interesting because in that first book I wrote, I talk about how our value is so steeped in acquisition and accomplishment. We have to do more and be more and have more in order to feel worthy. But we have to look at what cost, at what cost, right? How do we feel truly at the end of it? And it tends to be something when your value and identity lie in acquisition and accomplishment, you will constantly be searching for it. You'll constantly be pursuing it.
0: Mm.
1: And when you get to a certain level, when you hit the goalpost then moves. So it is a cycle that unless you choose to get off it, then you're going to constantly be chasing.
0: Yeah. Like the spinning wheel on your computer always buffering.
1: Yes. Yeah. And if you talk to people who are in that cycle, they feel that way. What's the next thing I have to do? What's the next thing I need to feel fulfilled? They are looking for it constantly. So these are the types of conversations we have when someone is feeling like they're doing too much and maybe not really feeling fulfilled at the end of it. And also, what's going to happen to you if you don't change? What's your life going to look like a year from now, 5 years from now? Is that worth not making the change?
0: Neuro, thank you so much for this.
1: Oh, my pleasure. It's always good to talk with you.
0: All right, y'all, time for a recap. Takeaway one, make a list of the people and activities that are the most important to you and that bring you the most joy. And then do a time inventory. What are you actually spending your time on day to day? And do the lists match? Takeaway two, start cutting back on the time wasters. You might need to set boundaries with yourself or to communicate with other people as you do this. And when you're deciding on your priorities versus the ones of your partner or someone else you're close to, consider sacrifice over compromise, as long as they're reciprocating that at other times. Takeaway three, learn to exist in the open space you've created. Don't immediately rush to fill it. Also, look back to that list you made of what's most important so you can be purposeful about how you use your time going forward. This episode of Life Kit was produced by Margaret Zerino. Megan Kane is our senior supervising editor, and Lauren Gonzalez is our executive producer. Engineering support comes from Kwesi Lee. I'm Marielle Segarra. 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
4: 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I'm Alzo Slade.
5: And I'm Peter Sagal. This week we have the reigning king of Quizmasters, Ken Jennings, to show me how it's done in the big leagues, plus Olivia Munn and the job she couldn't do, and the funniest Catholic priest ever, at least until the Pope drops his Netflix special. We also have an EGOT winner adding another letter to his crown, and we find out that Alzo Slade does his own taxes.
4: What is H&R Block?
5: We've got all kinds of answers to questions and vice versa on our quiz coming up right after this hour's news.

the reason we're here. Thanks so much for being part of BPR. 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Inside Appalachia comes up at 2 o'clock here on BPR News, and this week we'll hear about a new report that finds the number of black lung cases at its highest since the 1970s. Also, the author of a new book says reintroducing nearly extinct animals back into the wild can boost damaged ecosystems, but it can't heal broken land. And roadside attractions pay tribute to our enduring fascination with the weird. That's all coming up on Inside Appalachia today at 2 here on BPR News. Right now, let's get back to On the Media. Thanks for being here.

0: unusual member of Congress and DNI, and might continue to be if she returns to politics after this.
1: A lot of politicians have been accused of having someone behind the scenes influence them, like spouses or senior advisors or religious leaders. I'm thinking of the role that Nancy Reagan was said to have played during Reagan's presidency, or Vice President Dick Cheney during George W. Bush's presidency, or concerns that John F. Kennedy would listen to the Pope over the American people because he was Catholic. This fear or suspicion that someone unelected is pulling the strings is not in and of itself new or unique to Tulsi Gabbard. Why is this story in your mind different? Why did you feel it was so important to spend years working on it?
0: I think those examples you give, they all have factors that make them different from this story. So Dick Cheney was the duly elected vice president of the country. I think everyone expects presidential spouses to be giving the president private counsel at times. But the difference here is that Tulsi Gabbard explicitly denied that this person was influencing her politics because there was concern. And so if he is, or if he was, that contradicts what she said publicly. And I think the fact that these allegations by former members of his group have been made about how he treats people, how he expects people to give him complete obedience and secrecy, and to kind of protect the fact of his influence from public view, that made me determined to find whether he really was influencing her and whether this was a secret that she was keeping from people. And her elevation to Director of National Intelligence, overseeing some of the most powerful agencies in the government, I think made that question even more important.
1: Obviously, there's a lot we don't know about Gabbard's relationship with Chris Butler, especially during her time as Director of National Intelligence. Are there any other big questions you'd still like answered?
0: I think the big question I would like answered by Tulsi Gabbard and by Chris Butler's group, the Science of Identity Foundation, is having now read our piece, presumably, and having now seen the sort of weight of evidence that we present, is it still their position that Chris Butler didn't advise Tulsi Gabbard on politics and, in fact, that these memos were from other people? Or do they want to correct anything that they said to us?
1: Well, I really hope you one day score an interview with him or get closer to answering that question, because this was just such tremendous and enthralling reporting. John, thanks so much for coming on the show.
0: Thanks for having me.
1: John Swain is an investigative reporter at The Washington Post. The story we were discussing is titled Tulsi Gabbard, Her Guru, and the Mysterious Messages That Helped Shape Her Political Career. That's it for this week's show. On the Media is produced by Molly Rosen, Rebecca Clark-Callender, and Candace Wong, with help from Ella Walsh. Travis Mannin is our video producer.
2: Our technical director is Jennifer Munson, with engineering from Jared Paul. Eloise Blondio is our senior producer, and our executive producer is Katya Rogers. On the Media is produced by WNYC. I'm Brooke Gladstone.
1: And I'm Michael Loewinger.
3: 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Inside Appalachia is coming up next, where we'll be hearing about black lung cases, and we'll be hearing about nearly extinct animals being reintroduced into the wild, and also roadside attractions that pay tribute to our enduring fascination with the weird. That's all coming up in just a moment on Inside Appalachia on BPR News, WCQS Mars Hill, WFQS Franklin, WMQS Murphy, WNQS Silva, and WCQS HD. Stay with us.
4: Welcome inside Appalachia. I'm Mason Adams. This week, a new report finds the number of black lung cases is at its highest since the 1970s. The human cost is significant.
5: I've never seen patients like this. I've never seen them this sick, this rapid of progression. It's just amazing to me that these men are able to walk around.
4: The author of a new book says reintroducing nearly extinct animals back into the wild can boost damaged ecosystems. But
6: the mere presence of elk on these former coal mine lands in central Appalachia does not necessarily indicate ecological restoration has been performed here.
4: And roadside attractions pay tribute to our enduring fascination with weird.
7: There was one particular spot where they felt a little dizzy, a little off, and it was just in that one area of the orchard. And there was a tire swing that wouldn't swing all the way forward. It stopped halfway.
4: You'll hear these stories and more this week inside Appalachia. First, this news.
8: Live from NPR News in Washington, I'm Amy Held. Canadians appear to overwhelmingly support their Prime Minister Mark Carney's response to the trade war with the U.S. Dan Karpinchuk reports from Toronto.
9: Provincial premiers from across the country say Trump has gone too far, and all with the exception of Alberta say it's time to fight back. They agree it will be tough on Canadians. Jobs will be lost and businesses closed because of President Trump's 50% tariffs. Many business leaders, such as the Canadian Steel Producers Association, agree that no deal is better than a bad deal. Fans at Major League Soccer matches in Montreal and Vancouver booed the U.S. national anthem Saturday. Many people promised to shun American alcohol. Ottawa's retaliation begins on September the 8th, targeting U.S. sectors including steel, dairy, appliances, agricultural equipment, pulp and paper, and electronics. For NPR News, I'm Dan Karpinchuk in Toronto.
8: Economists say Trump's tariffs on Canada will mean higher prices for U.S. consumers. At the same time, polls show more voters say cost of living is a top issue and just a third approve of Trump's handling of the economy. NPR's Mara Liasson reports Trump is ramping up his efforts to support Republican candidates running in the midterm elections.
10: Trump is concerned that Republican voters will not turn out in November if he's not on the ballot. Here he is at a rally for Republican Senator Darlene Graham in South Carolina.
11: What I really want you to do is pretend, please, that I'm on the ballot. Just come and vote. It's so important.
10: That argument may encourage Trump supporters to turn out even if he's not on the ballot. But if Republicans do poorly in November, it will also allow him to argue that it wasn't a repudiation of him since he wasn't on the ballot. Mara Liasson, NPR News.
8: Another big storm means more flooding and winds for Hawaii as the state still recovers from Hurricane Lala. NPR's Chandelise Duster reports.
12: Tropical storm Mokay is bringing heavy rains and gusty winds to the Big Island of Hawaii and other islands through Monday. The National Weather Service says the tropical storm is not expected to make landfall, but could drop more than a foot of rain across the Big Island. Rainfall from Mokay could produce life-threatening flooding and mudslides, especially in areas affected by Hurricane Lala, which hammered the Big Island a week ago. Heavy rainfall from Lala triggered floods and mudslides that destroyed roads, homes, and bridges. More than 8,000 people were still without power as of Saturday morning ahead of Mokay's arrival. Chandelise Duster, NPR News.
8: In a first and last, according to organizers, the streets of downtown D.C. have become a racetrack for the Freedom 250 Grand Prix. President Trump waved the green flag for dozens of race cars approaching speeds of 200 miles per hour for 147 laps around the National Mall. It's one of several events Trump has spearheaded this summer in celebration of the nation's 250th, some by executive order, bypassing Congress. This is NPR News. At least 22 people were killed early today in Guinea after a mountainous heap of garbage collapsed in the largest landfill in the capital, Conakry. That's according to the West African nation's Civil Protection Service. Heavy rains washed over the refuse, triggering the landslide that buried nearby shacks. For decades, the U.S. has served adults with disabilities in their communities rather than in institutions. NPR's Janaki Mehta reports the Trump administration is trying to reverse that.
13: Siblings Kaylee and Cody Brendel grew up near the Jersey Shore. Both of them are blind, and Cody, who's 27, also has autism. And after high school, for years, he was in a kind of limbo. Until now, his family has found a community-based program funded by Medicaid where he learns life skills like job training at Jersey Mike's, where he loves bopping lettuce.
14: You have to bang it down a couple of times to loosen the cord.
13: But now, the Justice Department has said it will no longer enforce a legal protection that says states must provide services for adults with disabilities in their community. Here's Cody's sister, Kaylee.
15: That affects everything. Integrated setting affects school, where you can work. It affects the community-based programs like what my brother uses.
13: The law hasn't changed, but the administration may no longer enforce it. Janaki Mehta, NPR News. A heads up, literally, this week features a near total lunar eclipse. Thursday into Friday, Earth's shadow will cover around 96% of the moon. If skies stay clear, it will be visible to billions across North and South America, Europe, Africa, and the Middle East. This is NPR News.
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4: Welcome Inside Appalachia. I'm Mason Adams. A new report from the Centers for Disease Control finds that black lung rates are the highest they've been since the 1970s. The disease can be debilitating, even for young minors. For the Appalachian Mid-South Newsroom, Justin Hicks reports on why this is happening.
18: 57-year-old Tim Balthus visits New Beginnings Pulmonary Rehab in Norton, Virginia twice a week. He lives with an advanced stage of black lung disease. And here he does light exercises like walking on a treadmill at just 2 miles an hour to help strengthen his lungs.
19: This is a normal walking pace for me. If I'm doing this pace, not talking, but I'm carrying something, that gets you out of breath too.
18: Balthus knows there's no cure, but he hopes regular checkups and exercises will grant him more time to celebrate milestones like family birthdays and graduations.
19: God's not done with me yet. I've been obedient to him. And now he's given me back to see my grandbabies.
18: New Beginnings director Marcy Freeman says more minors are coming through her doors. What scares her is that they're younger and their lung disease is advancing more rapidly.
5: I've never seen patients like this. I've never seen them this sick, this rapid of progression. It's just amazing to me that these men are able to walk around and live and breathe, that they're alive.
18: Today, researchers at the CDC's National Institute for Occupational Safety and Health published new research. It indicates rates of black lung disease in central Appalachia are as high as they were half a century ago. As many as a third of longtime working underground coal miners may have the disease. Lead researcher Scott Laney says these rates of disease rival the 1970s. That's when Congress passed a law requiring mine inspections and dust control standards. And for two decades, disease rates plummeted. Laney says the recent growth is due to mining operations digging the thinner coal seams left in the region. Separating those small amounts of coal from a mountain requires cutting through lots of rock, which generates toxic silica dust.
20: Now we're seeing almost all of these miners with mixed dust pneumoconiosis, which includes silica and coal dust.
18: The National Mining Association represents coal companies. And they say safety measures to mitigate dusty mines have improved, and sick miners could have been exposed years ago before new technology was in place. But Laney says there's no question in his mind that the prevalence of black lung disease is still growing. In the research, he wrote, the data is a bellwether, not the remnant of an ongoing problem.
20: Nobody is doubting this whatsoever. I mean, especially if you live here in Appalachia like we do. You see it at the post office and the grocery store every day.
18: To curb this growing problem, the Federal Mine Safety and Health Administration created stricter limits on the amount of silica dust coal miners can legally be exposed to. But mining companies sued. The Mining Association says they support lower dust limits, but they want allowances for other methods to protect miners, like dust filtering helmets. Meanwhile, the Trump administration has frozen enforcement indefinitely. That delay really frustrates Drew Harris, a lung doctor in Southwest Virginia who treats patients suffering with black lung disease.
21: It's outrageous that these are the numbers we see in 2026. We know how to prevent it. There's no mystery here. We need better protections to be enforced.
18: The Mine Safety and Health Administration declined to comment until the research letter was public. But legal briefs show the Federal Mining Agency is holding private meetings around changing the safety rules. So for now, it's still unclear what future silica dust protections may or may not be in store for coal miners. For NPR News, I'm Justin Hicks in Norton, Virginia.
4: That was Justin Hicks reporting for the Appalachian Mid-South Newsroom, a collaboration between NPR and several public radio stations in West Virginia, Tennessee, and Kentucky. Hicks reported that story with Howard Berkus, a long

0: longtime investigative reporter who's focused on black lung for years. Following the story's release, I reached out to them to dig deeper.
1: What does this black lung epidemic actually look like on the ground at clinics across coal country?
2: It's horrific. I mean, horrific. These are people who are struggling to breathe every day, who can't do the simplest things that you and I can do, who can't play with their grandkids for more than a few minutes, who can't walk up the driveway to take the garbage cans up, who have trouble sleeping at night, can't sleep lying down because that compresses their chest too much. They've got to sleep standing up. And miners are dying. Marcy Freeman, who runs some respiratory therapy clinics in Virginia and Kentucky, she has a stack of funeral programs from her clients who have died, hundreds of them. What's happening is that miners are dying. Miners are continuing to be diagnosed with disease, and more miners are going to be diagnosed with disease.
3: I'll say, too, one thing that Scott Laney, the lead researcher at NIOSH, the National Institute of Occupational Safety and Health, who produced this new research, he said, for folks who live in Appalachia, this is no surprise because you see it every single day when you go to the post office, when you go to the grocery store, you see these guys carrying on oxygen tanks. That's what it looks like. It looks like men who have done decades of work and who are experts in their field now carrying around oxygen tanks to survive after they've retired to the point where they can't really work anymore.
1: Y'all have been reporting on this topic for a while. Howard, you've been reporting on this for years. I am still haunted by the sound of a miner breathing who had this acute version of black lung. So what are the options for miners with black lung today? What kind of quality of life are they looking at? And what's the expense of treating this condition?
2: That miner you're talking about, Mackie Branham from Kentucky, he had one of those options, a double lung transplant. It's helped him breathe better, but he's having a really tough time. The only option for miners with severe disease is a lung transplant. Now, there have only been 135 or so lung transplants for coal miners with black lung disease since 1995. 2024 was the record year so far. There were 19. The chances of getting a lung transplant aren't that great for these miners. But the ones who do get them, they have a life expectancy with new lungs. The mean rate of life expectancy is 7 years, a little less than 7 years. So they do get, you know, more life for sure, but it can be a very, very rough go. I met one miner in Virginia who had a double lung transplant, almost died on the operating table. His kidneys failed. He had to have a kidney transplant. He is very happy to be breathing, but it's been really rough. And one of the things that happens is these miners are struggling to breathe so hard, like the miner you mentioned who could barely speak a sentence without pausing for breath, that puts strain on the other organs of their body. So some of them become too sick to have a lung transplant, and some of them die from other organ failure before their lungs stop working. One pulmonologist we spoke to who's treated a lot of coal miners with disease, who's done a lot of research, basically says that they're facing suffocation while alive. There are no prospects out of this that look anything other than horrific.
1: What's the outlook going forward? Is there reason for hope? Is there a chance this report can spur action at the policy level?
2: I have to tell you that I've been talking to a lot of people in the wake of this report coming out, and they don't have hope. They're frustrated. They're perplexed. They're apoplectic. Because to them, what this means is that despite everything that has been done, the attention that our reporting has brought to this, the action of the Mine Safety and Health Administration in 2024 to actually do something about silica exposure, despite all those things, despite much greater awareness of this now, despite the clear connection to silica dust exposure, despite the overexposures that continue to occur, despite all of that, there still is this rate of disease now among these miners in Appalachia that is back to 1978, the darker days of coal mining. The question I keep getting is, what else can we do? And I don't know the answer to that question. This is well known. The politicians know it. The regulatory agency knows it. Anybody who has anything to do with coal mining, the industry knows it. The industry's known about it for decades, by the way. So it continues to happen. And it continues to happen because there is not enough attention to protecting coal miners.
3: And to zoom out a little bit too in broader context, we right now we see kind of a hotter market than there was in the past, you know, 10 years maybe or so for coal. We see other countries buying more coal from the U.S. We see the Trump administration forcing coal-fired power plants to stay open so that they have to buy coal to feed those coal. I mean, so you have a captive audience, right? So I think a lot of these advocates, too, are very well aware that the economic demand right now for coal could make it more lucrative to ignore safety regulations, right? So I think there's a lot of concern about that, too, the economic realities behind the safety.
2: I've always said, you know, you go around Appalachia, especially in West Virginia, and I think in Kentucky, too, you see signs that say friends of coal. Friends of coal are not necessarily friends of coal miners. And that, I think, is part of the problem here. I understand the economic dependence in some communities on coal mining. You can do it safely. You can do it more safely than it's being done. You just have to pay attention, and you have to be willing to maybe not make as much money as you could to make things safer. That's really the bottom line.
1: Howard Berkus, Justin Hicks, thank you so much for speaking with us.
2: Thank you for, again, paying attention to this issue. I really appreciate it.
3: Yeah, thanks, Mason.
1: There's still time to squeeze in a road trip in the waning days of summer. If you're on the road, keep an eye out for classic roadside attractions. Folkways reporter Andrea River Peterson explored how Gravity House attractions keep luring new fans with vintage kitsch.
4: It's a Sunday morning, and I'm with my mom near Anstead, West Virginia, dragging her to a funky spot I visited a few times before.
5: Going around some curves, and I know just around the corner here, we're going to see something weird. And there she is. It's the mystery hole.
4: Ahead of us is a building with enthusiastic signage, a gorilla on the roof, and more.
5: It's got the redneck taxi. VW Beetle crashed into the front.
4: Let's start by explaining what the mystery hole is without, well, ruining too much of the mystery. It's an example of a roadside attraction known as a mystery spot or gravity house that uses illusions to trick your brain into thinking gravity is broken. They often combine supernatural origin stories with windowless basements and funhouse elements, like a ball that appears to roll uphill. One of the earliest ventures to commercialize this type of illusion in the United States was the Oregon Vortex, which launched in 1930. The Santa Cruz Mystery Spot, now a California State Historical Landmark, is another early example that opened in 1941. Mystery Hole, where I often detour, is a small, quirky version of this type of attraction. But there's a much bigger compound of oddities in Appalachia called Mystery Hill, just off the Blue Ridge Parkway in North Carolina. Mystery spots took off in Appalachia as more Americans started being able to afford cars and fell in love with road tripping. Here's Willard Watson III, the programs and outreach director at the Blowing Rock Art and History Museum of Watauga County in North Carolina, explaining.
6: What happened post-World War II, as the agricultural economy here was starting to decline, you had the establishment of the interstate highways and the development of roads that were better.
4: This included the Blue Ridge Parkway and other New Deal recreational infrastructure. Construction on the parkway began in the 1930s, and the road is now traveled by millions of visitors each year. Today, Mystery Hill is a sprawling complex with gym mining, an old-timey photo booth, an arcade, and a history museum. But it all grew out of a mystery spot attraction opened up in 1948, according to Mystery Hill's operations and guest services manager, Jordan Justice.
7: Our story goes that it used to be an apple orchard here at Mystery Hill. And the Hudsons were the original owners of the apple orchard. And they were, of course, doing the Appalachian thing, making moonshine with the apples. But there was one particular spot where they felt a little dizzy, a little off. And it was just in that one area of the orchard. And there was a tire swing that wouldn't swing all the way forward. It would stop halfway and then go back. And eventually they saw the Santa Cruz one out in California and saw pictures and things like that. And they're like, that's a lot like what we have going on here.
4: Some elements of Mystery Hill, particularly a display of Native American artifacts that's been largely unchanged for decades, may be considered out of date or even problematic by visitors, Watson says. But the rise of Appalachian tourism always came with tension over how the region and its people were represented. Here's Willard Watson III again.
6: You have businesses that pop up that some of them are kind of like a general store or like a little trading outpost kind of thing. But they're going to be leaning into some of those stereotypes with their marketing to try to get some of those people that are just off the road.
4: But this roadside culture also has authentic roots.
6: There is a long history of entrepreneurs in the area, like people that are making value-added goods coming to Blowing Rock, coming to the parkway to get some of that tourist industry. So these are people who are making jams and honey, right? These are people that are making quilts or toys or other kinds of crafts.
4: The golden era of road trips is now in the rearview mirror, thanks to cheaper air travel and the expansion of multi-lane highways that bypass the two-lane roads where many attractions once flourished. Those that still thrive often have their own niches. Mystery Hill leans into being part of weird Appalachia, according to Justice.
7: It's funny because we've talked about for our gift shop going towards the cryptids as well. We have a lot of the Bigfoot stuff, but I've also mentioned having Mothman or some of the other cryptids. But I think that's what makes us different. We're not cookie cutter.
4: Embracing the odd helped Mystery Hill grow into an anchor of the tourism industry that now drives the local economy. Mystery Hill attracted roughly 40,000 people last year, even as the region recovered from Hurricane Helene, according to Justice. And many Mystery Hill guests are now nostalgic legacy patrons, bringing in the next generation of visitors.
7: We have grandparents coming in with their grandchildren and even parents that say, I was here with my grandparents or my parents, and now I'm bringing my children. And it's always a pleasure because that's what Mystery Hill is about. It's a family-owned business.
4: Even though roadside attractions are less common now, places like Mystery Hill offer a glimpse into the travel culture of the past. Visits can let those who saw that history firsthand time travel back to their youth, and younger guests can tap into nostalgia for a bygone era. For Inside Appalachia, I'm Andrea River Peterson.
1: 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Later in the show, how people killed off the beasts of the East, but are now reintroducing them to their native lands. You're Inside Appalachia. I'm Mason Adams.

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1: Europeans decimated native animals when they settled the U.S. By the 1800s, some species had disappeared from entire regions of the country, among them the elk. States east of the Rocky Mountains have been reintroducing elk, but does bringing back wild animals bring back wilderness? Inside Appalachia editor Irina Jora finds that it's complicated.
2: In 1997, thousands of schoolchildren gathered in eastern Kentucky to watch as the governor unlatched the gates of a cattle trailer and released seven elk back into the wild. The animals had been caught in Kansas and trucked across the country. They darted out, their hooves banging against the metal trailer, then paused in the tall grass, regal and attentive. Over the next 5 years, 1,500 elk were shipped in from six states in the West and given a new home here in a designated managed elk zone.
3: I remember we went up on this knoll and we looked down on this valley and there were about 300 elk standing in this valley.
2: That's Trinity Shepherd. He's a naturalist and gives elk viewing tours in Kentucky.
3: I mean, there were just elk everywhere just interacting and they were just in their own environment seeing these animals here in Kentucky without going all the way out west. Just like, wow.
2: Chances are, if you're listening to this anywhere in the United States, elk once lived nearby, on plains now seeded with crops, and in valleys and swamps that have been drained.
4: Elk were found in all but five states historically.
2: That's Tom Toman.
4: I'm the director of science and planning for the Rocky Mountain Elk Foundation.
2: When Europeans started coming across the continent, they destroyed and fragmented wildlife habitat. They also hunted. Lots.
4: By the time the early 1900s, late 1800s, 1900s, we had gone from an estimated 10 million elk in North America to less than 100,000.
2: People still love to hunt and eat elk. But by the early 1900s, people started thinking of the animals as more than just dinner. An average male bull weighs 700 pounds and wears a giant rack of antlers, which he sheds and regrows each year. During mating season, elk bugle.
4: That really strange sound, that one of the most wonderful sounds in nature.
2: They do it to attract mates.
4: Starts with a real low guttural sound and goes to a really high-pitched sound. Then comes down, and oftentimes there's what they call a chuckle at the end, where you can actually see the belly of the bull expanding and contracting as they make that sound.
2: The animals inspire awe.
4: As I grew up in Wyoming, as a child, elk were found typically in the mountains, and that's always kind of a romantic place to go. We had to go to special places to see the special critters.
2: Lots of us think of those kinds of places as wilderness. They may not meet the legal definition, but they're wild in spirit. In the past few decades, there's been a push to reintroduce elk in the eastern U.S. Tom, who lives in Montana, says it's part guilt, part growing conservation ethos. Hunters had tried this in the past without much success, but now, armed with science and modern habitat management, it's working.
4: I think it is people trying to get back to as close to possible as what the wildlife natural history of their particular state really is.
2: But the result is not quite wilderness. I meet up with naturalist Trinity Shepherd on a still dark winter morning in eastern Kentucky. We drive to where he thinks we can spot some elk.
3: Keep your fingers crossed that they're out this morning. They may slip in.
2: But no, they're up early today. As the morning light turns mauve, we come upon a herd.
3: Look at all these elk that came out. I don't know where they came from.
2: They munch grass along the road we're on. It's a few dozen cows and calves, just a handful of bulls, their brown necks and cream-colored bodies still as we pass. We're not the only ones watching them. A white SUV is also parked nearby.
5: Since I quit work, I'm over here every morning. I'm Deborah Prater from Prestonsburg, Kentucky.
6: This is like your morning ritual?
5: Yes, it is. I just drive from point A to point B and just take pictures of them. I just like wildlife. I take pictures of coyotes, take pictures of whitetail. But the elk, you know, they're so majestic, especially the bulls. I got hundreds of pictures of the elk.
2: She holds up her camera to show me a picture.
6: Oh, wow.
5: Oh, this is nothing to what I've got.

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1: Coal. When companies finished mining, they literally reshaped the landscape. Where once stood steep, craggy mountains with swampy hollows, now roll gentle hills.
2: Those lands provide open grazing areas for elk. And of course, these animals being grazers like they are, they need a lot of open land to be able to do that. So that's what reclaimed surface mine lands provide.
3: When I first heard people wanted to put elk in Kentucky, I nearly lost my mind.
1: Tom Toman with the Elk Foundation again. He's from Big Sky Country, and originally, he didn't get how elk could live in the densely populated eastern U.S.
3: But when we got to looking into it, the area in Kentucky that had these reclaimed coal mines was actually larger than Yellowstone National Park, with almost no farming, a few gardens, not very many people.
1: Here in eastern Kentucky, about 7% of the 4 million acre elk zone is made up of reclaimed grassy plots. Trinity says without the reclaimed mine lands, there'd be no place for the elk in Kentucky's modern landscape.
2: What's here is here. You know, we can't jump in the travel machine, go back and what change, whatever. We're here today at the industrial park. And as you look around, you know, you see a lot of concrete, blacktop, steel, metal, whatever. You don't think of this as a wilderness. It is an environment, but you don't think of this as a wilderness.
1: Other parts of the elk zone are more remote, more wild. But much of this habitat needs people to manage it. That can include mowing meadows to keep pasture tender for the elk, planting diverse grasses like clover and orchard grass. The state thins forests and does controlled burns. It's a lot of work for a wild animal. But the elk seem to appreciate it. There are now about 10,000 of them in Kentucky. Jeff Larkin, a biologist who studied the Kentucky Elk Initiative, says reintroductions also need to work for people.
4: And what I mean by that is certainly if an individual takes a hike on a late September day, they will have that sense of being in a wild place, right? Probably much more wilder than where they live. And I would argue that the sense of wilderness would be greatly enhanced by that person experiencing, you know, the sudden booming of a bugling bull elk as he watches over his harem.
1: That experience could make people care about conservation and preserving true wilderness.
4: In that sense, the return of a species to a landscape is perhaps more important than the ecological role that it plays in preserving, or if we want to say recreating, some sense of wild places.
1: Trinity and I make one more stop at a local airport. Manager Gary Cox says he was initially against the elk reintroduction. He was already having problems with the growing deer population.
5: When I would get night flights, I would literally have to chase the deer off the runway or before aircraft landed here at night, which was pretty troublesome. And then they dumped about 600 elk not 2 miles from where the airport is, and I was thinking, you know, I'm gonna have this major problem.
1: Then he got a tall fence and learned that the elk once lived in the area. That warmed him to the animals. He says he knows what it feels like to be from a place.
5: Most people who move away from eastern Kentucky, when they die, they want to be buried in eastern Kentucky. There's a strong tradition of people coming back to eastern Kentucky. It has a pull on you that it's just home to you. If it's possible, you want to return.
1: He says the landscape here is a big part of people's identities, and the elk are now part of it again.
6: That was our editor, Irina Zhorov, reporting. That story first aired in 2018 on the health and science podcast, The Pulse, out of WHYY. Wildlife advocates are pushing to bring large species back across the East. As we just heard, it's worked with some species, like elk, and not so much with others. A new book looks at the process.

0: It's called The Beasts of the East, The Fall and Rise of America's Eastern Wilderness. It was written by Pittsburgh journalist and author Andrew Moore. He talks about some of the same issues we just heard about in the elk story and expands on them. He started by reading an excerpt from the book.
1: In the East Kentucky of Doug Hensley's childhood, there were squirrels, but not much else. In the 1950s, the image of wildlife had been reduced to that of a bushy-tailed rodent bounding up the shag of a second-growth hickory tree. And even that was rare. The deepest woods might have harbored chipmunks and wood rats, but the deepest woods were nearly gone. Even at night, raccoon and possum remained scarce. In terms of wild game, families had scant left for the pot, except for an occasional rabbit and a few species of rodent. Over the course of just a few generations, the mammalian chorus of eastern beasts had been whittled down to little more than whistle pigs and chirping squirrels.
0: That's stark. That's stark. Why did you choose that particular passage other than it's short?
1: It's short. I think it also is important to remember just how thoroughly we'd removed animals from the landscape. The animals that I feature in my book, the elk of central Appalachia, the bison of Midwestern prairies, and the red wolf of the Southeast, were found throughout the East. And until we killed them all for various reasons. For the big meaty animals, we killed them for their meat and hide, and the predators, we killed them because we couldn't imagine sharing the land with them. But over the late 20th century, really, we've been trying to put the pieces back together. We've been trying to restore biodiversity. We've been trying to restore game animals. And then the trickiest thing of all has been trying to restore large predators. And the idea for this book really came about when I learned that the state of West Virginia was going to be reintroducing elk to its southern coalfield counties. And it was shocking to me because I couldn't picture these big Western animals in the hills and hollers of southern West Virginia, you know, this densely forested part of the world. I realized that it was my own lack of understanding of the ancient East and this wilder time of the eastern United States, that of course elk were found in West Virginia, Kentucky, all throughout Appalachia in the Southeast. I was captivated by this idea of trying to bring these animals back. You know, I thought it was a hopeful story at a time when, you know, we're surrounded by climate disaster and no shortage of bad news related to the environment. I was attracted to these stories of bringing wildness back to the East and by focusing on these large charismatic animals.
0: Yeah, a lot of the early part of the book really focuses on elk, which have been reintroduced in multiple states across Appalachia. But your book focuses mostly on Kentucky, where the process started earliest in the late 90s. So how's it going there so far?
1: From the perspective of elk on the ground, it's going really well. I focused on Kentucky because what started there in the late 90s was kind of a revolution of stocking elk in the East. There were a couple states that had done it earlier in the 20th century, like Pennsylvania and Michigan. But what they were trying to do in Kentucky was unlike anything they'd done before. They were moving not just a few animals and kind of putting them out and seeing how it went. The plan in Kentucky was really bold. And they started with 1,500 animals over the course of 5 years into eastern Kentucky. That's a lot of large animals. It's kind of thought that maybe this is the largest movement of large animals at any point in history, the largest intentional movement and translocation of large animals. The reason why Kentucky was so different from, say, Pennsylvania or Michigan is that the folks who were driving this process had something at their disposal that these other places hadn't had. And what they had was vast amounts of reclaimed mountaintop removal coal mine sites. And what that meant was that the process of extracting the coal and then the reclamation of those landscapes resulted in these artificial novel grasslands. You know, local communities struggled to find uses for this land. And so when the idea of putting elk on them came up, it was supported. It was supported by the coal industry, and it was supported by the outdoorsmen of East Kentucky, who saw this as an opportunity to, you know, restore a game species and a piece of Kentucky's natural heritage that had been lost. Because of that, those grasslands, they were able to bring in so many more elk than anyone had ever attempted elsewhere.
0: So each elk reintroduction has been a little different, but a lot of these projects, including the ones you just talked about in Kentucky, are focused on former mountaintop removal coal mines. So why do surface mining and elk reintroduction go together so often?
1: It's as simple as grass as an answer, as a one-word answer. The ridges are blasted and the tops of these mountains are pushed into the valleys below. The coal is then extracted. Then the land is reclaimed. And, you know, reclaim doesn't mean restore, right? And that's a very important distinction. To reclaim the land can be done in any number of ways under the federal law. But what seems to have to happen in most of these sites under the law is they've got to stop erosion and landslides. And so one of the popular methods of reclaiming these sites is to regrade the site and then compact it so firmly that trees can't really get a good foothold anymore. Also, the topsoil is gone. It's been blasted and pushed down the slope of the mountain. So it's hard for many native trees to get started there. What these companies are allowed and encouraged to do is to seed these landscapes with fast-growing, fertilized Eurasian pasture grasses, which will then cover that site. So what has happened is over tens and hundreds of thousands of acres across central Appalachia is the mixed mesophytic hardwood Appalachian forest ridgetops are gone, and we've replaced that with this exotic, novel grassland ecosystem. And elk don't seem to mind that. They're a generalist species. They can do well in a number of environments, and they're not checking to see the status of these plants, you know, whether or not they evolved there. They're just going to eat these grasses.
0: Some people think the elk are really positive. They drive tourism. They are leaving droppings and potentially improving the ecosystem and biological diversity of these places. Other folks basically says this is giving coal companies a pass to fully reclaim these lands. So where, as an author who's researched this and talked to folks kind of all viewpoints, where do you land on this?
1: The elk of Central Appalachia can be many and all of those things, right? They can be a wonderful addition, a wonderful restoration story. But the mere presence of elk on these former coal mine lands in Central Appalachia does not necessarily indicate ecological restoration has been performed here. You know, to see an elk does not equal a restored ecology. And that's an important thing to note. The idea that the presence of elk gives coal mine companies a free pass not to, you know, fully restore the lands, you can see how that's true. You know, greenwashing is a phrase that I've heard where, you know, a coal company can point to an elk and say, see, we've done great things. We've restored this native animal. But that begins to fall apart when you look at the complexity of indigenous Appalachian ecosystems. And when you look at the numbers of species that used to call that ridgeline home, and that are no longer there, and that can no longer find a niche for themselves in those places. From the plant species to insects and bats and small mammals and amphibians, those things can't live in those places anymore because they've been so radically altered. Sometimes we can get caught up in the majesty of the elk and celebrate that and sort of stop there. But when you really dig in to the complex ecosystems that are indigenous to these places, you begin to see that there's a lot missing, and that the presence of elk isn't necessarily a runaway success story.
0: We've talked a lot about elk, but Beast of the East also gets into bison and red wolves, including an effort to bring red wolves to the Great Smoky Mountains. Do you mind sharing a little bit about that with our listeners who may not have heard this story before?
1: Yeah, so the restoration of red wolves, the reintroduction of them into the wild, began in the late 80s in Northeast North Carolina on the Albemarle Peninsula. And this was the first time the reintroduction of a wolf anywhere had been successful. It was also the first time an animal declared extinct in the wild had been successfully restored to the wild. So this was a project with a lot of firsts, and it happened in North Carolina. And when that project had some success and the animals were breeding and successfully having litters on the ground in Northeast North Carolina, the federal government and the Fish and Wildlife Service looked to the Great Smoky Mountains to establish another population of wolves. That program in the Smoky Mountains wasn't such a success. There was problems with parasites and diseases that were affecting pups. But the other problem with the red wolves in the Smoky Mountains is we had established these rules that forbade the wolves from entering private property. And of course, wolves don't see property lines and they don't know that they've left the national park and they've entered private property. Except, of course, they do know where the food is. You know, they know where the prey is. Those white-tailed deer were often being found by these wolves on private property. So it was this inability of the wolf to stick to the Park Service lands that inevitably led the Fish and Wildlife Service to withdraw those animals from that area. You know, I think this is an interesting point to make and contrast this with the Elk Project, which is the elk of East Kentucky were introduced almost exclusively, except for one location, to private property. So private landowners, in this case, these were coal companies, were allowing elk to be reintroduced to their property. They didn't see problems with having elk on their property, and they saw potential benefits from it. But the American public has struggled to accept predators, especially large carnivores like wolves, on private property. So it's not really a failure of the landscape or that the wolves themselves in Western North Carolina. It was a failure of imagination and a failure to accept that, you know, we're going to have white-tailed deer and raccoons and even elk in some cases on private property. But we haven't been able to accept wolves as part of the wild cast list of Eastern United States. When you look to the fossil record, you've got red wolves in the Southeast for maybe 10,000 years or more. Elk and bison and their ancestors, you know, the ancestors of the bison were in the Southeast for a really long time. And it wasn't until this American society that we set up showed up that these animals vanished, and they vanished quickly, right? What responsibility do we have to give back? Do we want to have these things in the world? You know, we inherited this life, these wild lives. And I like to include plants and animals in the word wildlife. We inherited this world. Are we going to simplify it and remove these species, or do we want to keep them around? And I think that is the question that I've been trying to drive at. And the answer that I want and that I want our culture to develop is yes, we want to have this heritage stick with us.
0: That's a wonderful note to end on. And Andrew Moore, thank you so much for coming on Inside Appalachia.
1: It's such a pleasure to talk with you, and thanks for helping me share these stories.
0: The Beasts of the East, The Fall and Rise of America's Eastern Wilderness, is out now from HarperCollins Publishers. It sounds like a pretty good deal. If you don't have to go to an office, and you can work anywhere you want, why not work someplace that fits who you are? You might love to surf or dance all night to salsa music. Or maybe you like mountain biking, kayaking, or just having fewer neighbors. The pandemic supercharged this idea for remote workers. Several states raced to take advantage with programs to attract these workers and digital nomads. West Virginia has the Ascend program. It pays people $12,000 over 2 years to move to West Virginia, as well as providing other incentives. NPR recently reported that the program has been successful, although the numbers are still pretty small, about 668 direct participants. WVPB News Director Eric Douglas talked with NPR reporter Scott Newman, who reported the piece.
2: What did you go in expecting, or what did you learn from it?
3: Yeah, I mean, I guess I was probably like a lot of people who don't live in West Virginia, thinking that, you know, what are the possibilities for a state like West Virginia to attract remote workers? I mean, obviously, there's a lot to offer in terms of outdoor activities and the scenery and the kind of lopsided, frankly, advantage in cost of living if you're coming from a place like D.C. or Chicago or something. But it's like hard to imagine that people, you know, will actually pull up stakes and move clear across the country. I mean, in some cases, and in a couple of cases from people I talked to who had actually never even been to West Virginia, and they applied for this program and were accepted and they made the move and they found, you know, something that they like.
2: Did you find anybody who pushed back against it or said, no, I came here, but as soon as my 2 years is up, I'm out?
3: I mean, actually, I didn't. Those people must exist because the retention rate after 2 years is only 96%. So I didn't find anybody from that 4%. But mostly, it seems like it has worked out. I mean, like the main person, the main woman I spoke to, Ashley Eklund, in the story, She did say, I said, is this it for you? I mean, are you staying for good? And she said, well, no, I don't know. You know, maybe I want to do some more exploring. But for now, she bought it. She said, but for now, I bought a house. I'm committed for a while. So, you know, that's typically a few years at least.
2: So the big question, has it convinced you? Are you moving to West Virginia?
3: I have to admit, I've been on a list of West Virginia property for about 10 years now. I've been thinking about it off and on. But I'd probably not, but it's still an intriguing idea. I don't think I could, I'm not even sure if I could, would be allowed to work remotely anyway, but if I, you know, certainly if I could, you know, it might be in the cards. I mean, one of the reasons why I became familiar with this story is because, I go to West Virginia, you know, 3 or 4 times a year. Because I go up to Spruce Knob to do astronomy there. So, I wouldn't say I know the state real well, but I've definitely driven through it different seasons and I understand the attraction.
2: Where does West Virginia's program, do you remember how many there are first off, but, where does West Virginia's program kind of rank in that whole, in those whole bring them home sort of, efforts?
3: Yeah. I mean, there are about 70 and a lot of them are very local, you know, like an individual city, like Noblesville, Indiana. I'm from Indiana. So Noblesville, Indiana has a program, for example. In terms of retention, as far as I can tell, West Virginia is probably is perhaps the most successful, certainly in the top tier, more successful than even Tulsa Remote.
2: Is there anything we haven't talked about?
3: Yeah, I mean, I think, you know, one of the things I didn't get into in the story very much is that, you know, we are talking about a relatively small number of people. And there is a question about like, well, is 700 people enough to make a real difference? And yes and no. I mean, there's a flywheel effect, they call it, you know, where you're, first of all, you're potentially attracting family, and not just immediate family, but you know, I talked to people whose, you know, parents decided to move to West Virginia after they did, or their some other relations that aren't in their, you know, immediate family. So the numbers are relatively small, but the other thing is just the economic impact is kind of surprisingly large, even for that number of people. I mean, you're talking right now, organizers say about $750 million to the state. I mean, that's not entirely trivial. And they're already planning for another 1,000.
0: On this show, we think often about ways to define our region. We want to hear how you're thinking about our region too. At the Appalachian String Band Festival in Clifftop, West Virginia, producer Bill Lynch asked 65-year-old Warren Canterbury of Huntington, what does Appalachia mean to you? And what do you wish people knew about it?
4: Oh, it's a way of life, I guess, laid back. People are nice and welcoming to you. So other than that, I can't give you a different answer. I think people that come to this part of the country, you know, would find that they like it better than they think and not make fun of us. So of it being the backward or cunt, you know, hick or whatever. So I think they'd find that they really like it.
0: Thanks, Warren. You can tell us what you think, too. Send us a voice memo to InsideAppalachia@wvpublic.org.

Till next time, thanks for joining us as we journey throughout Appalachia. Our theme music is by Matt Jackford. Other music this week was provided by Eric Vincent Huey, Hello June, Joe Dobbs and the 1937 Flood, Paul Loomis and the Blue Dot Sessions. Bill Lynch is our producer. Abby Neff is our associate producer. Our executive producer is Eric Douglas. Irina Zhorov is our editor. 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

0: Glad you could be with us for Inside Appalachia today. The program returns every Sunday at 2 o'clock. 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
1: From Futuro Media and PRX, it's Latino USA. I'm Maria Hinojosa. Today, the aftermath of the devastating earthquakes in Colombia and Venezuela, plus the water crisis in Puerto Rico.
2: You hear so many people referring to a crisis on a crisis.
3: There is a lot of frustration, confusion, and a resignation, which is sad to see it every time, right?
1: Then a conversation with Anthony Ramos, an actor and musician who's navigated the world of Hollywood and Broadway, and it hasn't been easy.
4: I just didn't know who I was. I was like, man, like, what are the things that I value in my life anymore? Has it become my career? Has it become, like, what I look like to other people? Has it become how much money I make?
1: All this coming up on Latino USA. Stay with us. No te vayas.
5: Live from NPR News in Washington, I'm Amy Held. Iran's president is defending the now-expired memo of understanding with the U.S., saying it's still the best way to end a stalled war. But Iran's new security chief is taking a more defiant stance, warning neighboring countries against joining new U.S. sanctions. NPR's Hadil El-Shalchi reports.
6: The head of Iran's Supreme National Security Council said that Iran would retaliate in a, quote, seismic manner to President Trump's new economic

0: government is here to solve, is here to manage, but we don't have the structural fortitude to attend to them.
1: Thank you for giving us all of that context, Ezequiel and Laura, and thank you so much for all of your information that you shared with us.
0: Thank you.
2: Thank you for having us.
1: That was Laura Perez.

0: And you just dropped a bomb on me. That you don't live in New York City anymore. Oh my God, I'm having a moment.
1: I found like a quiet, I mean, oddly enough, in Miami, you know, one of the most lit cities, crazy in the world. But I found like a peaceful lifestyle there.
0: Is it because you're living in Miami, it gives you that peace of mind?
1: I go to the beach like 5 times a week. Like, no lie. I do all my meetings, my phone overheats on the beach. I'd be like, I'm so sorry. I call people back 10 minutes later.
0: So where on the beach? Like sitting on the beach? Like on the sand?
1: Sitting on the beach. Sometimes I'd be on the phone in the water. I'm not even gonna lie. Probably not the safest thing, but who cares? I don't care. Like whatever I gotta do. And then I try to put 30-minute increments between the meetings. Mm-hmm. So that way I can get in the water. It's almost like I do like a reset and I come back out. I'm chilling on the sand. I'm like, all right, what's the next one?
0: Let's go. So you're like connecting with Yemaya.
1: Yeah.
0: The goddess of the ocean. Of Santeria, Yoruba religion.
1: Yeah.
0: It feels like you're just like, you need to be with her.
1: Yeah.
0: The water brings you calm.
1: 100%. 100%. Yo. I need to be by the water.
0: Anthony, you are like the embodiment of New York, of Brooklyn. I mean, you have a love affair with this city. You wrote this song.

0: know, now he's a homie of mine, you know, and, which is crazy. And then, like, the man who produced all of those songs that my aunt introduced me to and loved produced my album, you know, Sergio George. And it just feels like this full circle moment. And like, you know, Mark's from New York, Sergio's from New York, La India's from New York. Like, salsa is, New York is salsa and salsa is New York. Like, yes, it, you know, came from Cuba and then, you know, had huge commercial success in Puerto Rico. And, but I think New York took salsa to another level. And Sergio also being from New York, I mean, he's one of the greats. You know, he's like the Quincy Jones of salsa music, of Latin music, really. Not even just salsa. He's a savant. And when Sergio came up with the idea for us to do an album together, I was skeptical because I had never done salsa music, although I grew up listening to this music.
1: So you were a little, not only skeptical, but maybe a little afraid?
0: I think I was afraid, yeah, because, you know, my idea was bold. I was like, all right, let's do salsa, but if we're going to do it, I want to do it in English. And he was like, you want to do it in English? He's like, you want to do the whole thing in English? And I was like, yeah. He's like, why?
2: Coming up on Latino USA, Anthony Ramos talks about the answer to that question and also a Michael Jackson cover that almost didn't make the cut.
0: They told us there's a 0.001 chance or something like that to get that song cleared.
2: Stay with us. No te vayas.
3: Thanks for enjoying Latino USA with us today. This is Blue Ridge Public Radio, BPR News. I'm Ian Riddell, taking a look ahead at the schedule. Moth Radio Hour is coming up today at 6 o'clock. We just had a Moth Story Slam last week at the Grey Eagle. Felicia Sanmez and myself were in attendance at that event. So if you're a fan of the Moth Story Hour, take a look ahead to September's schedule. There will be another live Story Slam happening right here in Asheville. And BPR News is a big part of that. So, hope to see you there. Our station receives programming support from the YMCA, a local nonprofit sharing its Life with a Y campaign, focused on youth development, healthy living, food access, and more. 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
2: It's Latino USA. I'm Maria Hinojosa. I'm speaking with actor and singer Anthony Ramos. Before the break, he shared that producer Sergio George was a little shocked that Anthony wanted to do the entire salsa album in English, but Anthony wouldn't back down. Let's get back to our conversation.
0: Everybody else does it in Spanish. And I'm like, what's the point? I don't feel like doing it the same way everyone else did it. And I'm like, yo, if I'm going to still do music and I'm going to give it my all, then I want to take a big swing. I want to swing for the fences and I don't want to do what everyone else has done for all these years. And like, my first language is English.
1: Did Sergio say, don't do this, Anthony?
0: Well, at first he was like, well, maybe we do half in English, half in Spanish. I was like, nah. I was like, I don't want to do it then. To me, there's no point. I'm not doing it because I'm trying to play stadiums and I'm trying to play arenas and I used to want to be a pop star. I don't care about that anymore.
1: When did you want to be that pop star? Like when you were
0: when
1: already...
0: I first got signed. Okay. When I first got signed, I was like, I can't wait to be one of these guys, you know, playing.
1: So you were like, I'm going to leave the acting behind because I really want to be a pop star.
0: Yeah. Yeah. Well, okay. And you know what? That's still very well possible, you know, but I think that if it happens, I know it's happening in a way that is fun for me. And I was like, you know, if I'm going to keep doing music, I want to have a good time again. I wasn't having a good time anymore. I was in the studio and just felt like work. It's not fun. I don't want to do any of the extra stuff. I don't want to do the promo. I don't want to do the videos. I don't feel like taking, I don't want to do the photo shoot. I don't want to do any of it.
1: You have to fight for everything.
0: Every day.
1: Every day.
0: Every single day. Fighting for something different. Fighting to get the movie made. Fighting to get somebody to listen to music. All right, now you got to focus on these three scripts. But these movies are not financed yet. But we'll attach and then we'll see if we can get the movie sold. And, you know, so it's just...
1: Hustle.
0: A lot of hustle and then a lot of, like, patience. I've had a lot of transitions in the last few years. I have an entirely new team now.
1: Whoa.
0: Like, everybody's new.
1: So when I went from radio to television, these are, like, two worlds that often don't interact, right? Mm-hmm. And I think about you as the actor and as the musician. And I think, is it a battle? Because you have great success as an actor. You have success as a musician. This battle between being an actor or a musician, how does that kind of play out?
0: On both sides of it, it's still like you got to prove yourself. You know, they're like, what's his worth in the marketplace? Like, if we attach him to this movie, what's his worth? Like, oh, he wrote that song. Is it good? That's that, just like the guy that acts, that's like making music, you know? And then people hear the music and they're like, oh,
1: that's good.
0: It's like, this is not a drill. You know, like he's doing this for real. I'm working with hitters. And, you know, and anybody I play it for is like, yeah, no, this is amazing. You know, we have a song, we did a cover of Lady in My Life.

0: I was about to ask you about that.
1: But, like, we just got it cleared.
0: Michael Jackson song.
1: Yeah.
0: Something you grew up hearing.
1: 100%. And like they told us there's a 0.001 chance or something like that to get that song cleared. And by the grace of God, we got it cleared.
0: Honestly, I'm shocked.
1: Somebody was like, okay, yeah, that's worth us saying yes to. We worked hard on that song. We cut the record, mastered everything without us even getting the song cleared. So we put in all that work in hopes that it was going to get.
0: Did you have a lot of candles lit?
1: I mean, yo, prayers, ancestors.
0: That is pretty incredible. Yeah. Why do you love that song so much?
1: I just thought, you know, it was Sergio's idea. Sergio was like, yo, man, I really think that.
0: Wow, it was his idea.
1: It was his idea. I was like, I don't hear it, but that's fire. And he was like, watch. Like, he took the vocal stems and put like a basic salsa beat underneath. And I was like, this is crazy. This is a salsa. This can be a salsa.

0: That's it for today. Our show was the work of Levi Sharp, Jeannie Montalvo, Fernanda Echavarri, and Fenile Ramirez. Nancy Trujillo is our production manager. Our engineers are Stephanie LeBeau, Julia Caruso, and JJ Carubin. The Latino USA team also includes Roxana Aguirre, Rebecca Ibarra, Reynaldo Leaños Jr., Glorimar Marquez, and Julieta Martinelli. Fernanda Echavarri is our managing editor. Fenile Ramirez and I are executive producers. I'm your host, Maria Hinojosa. You can find Latino USA on your podcast feed, also on our website, latinousa.org, and you can listen to us anytime you want. Hasta la próxima. Ciao.
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3: 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Tonight we've got an overnight low of 55, comfortably cool. Tomorrow look for a high of 82, sunny, warm, and dry. Coming up today at 5 o'clock, all things considered. Right now it's time for the BBC News Hour. It's 4 o'clock.
4: Welcome to NewsHour from the BBC World Service. I'm Paul Henley. Coming up, Iran's currency hits an all-time low against the US dollar as the country braces for yet more American sanctions and even higher inflation.
5: People who last month knew how to spend money the first week of the month, so they would have enough for food for the last week of the month, they're not sure if the same applies to this month.
4: Plus, is Ukraine ready for a clash between the president and the minister he fired, who tells the BBC he wants fresh elections now? And a revamped Natural History Museum in London unveils exhibits that haven't seen the light of day since this news report from the 1950s.
6: The monsters took 5 years to construct originally, being finished in 1853. This one was finished too, but lost its head in World War II bombing.
4: All to come after this news.
7: BBC News with Sue Montgomery. Iran's currency, the rial, has hit a record low, trading at over 2 million to the dollar on unofficial markets. The devaluation comes a day before the United States is due to impose what it says will be the toughest sanctions in history. Here's BBC Persian's Behrang Tajdin.
8: The naval blockade imposed since the start of the U.S.-Israeli war with Iran has severely reduced Iran's ability to export oil and petrochemicals, which are Tehran's main sources of foreign income. Traders are worried that the new measures will limit Iran's access to foreign currency even further. The falling rial value is bad news for ordinary Iranian families, as it could push prices of many essentials even higher, fueling the rate of inflation, which currently stands at 66%, the highest rate in more than 80 years.
7: The government in Guinea says 30 people have died after a mound of rubbish collapsed in the capital, Conakry. At least six others were seriously injured.

0: BBC News Hour on Blue Ridge Public Radio. We'll return to the program in just a moment. I'm Ian Riddell. 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
1: I'm Paul Henley with NewsHour, live from the BBC in London. Syria's foreign minister says he expects peace talks with Israel to resume soon. The hope is to strike a deal to end ongoing hostilities, including recent Israeli attacks on a Syrian military airport and the continuing Israeli occupation of Syrian land near the border between the two countries. Abdul Rahman Dawood is a freelance journalist based in Qamishli, which is a city in the northeast of Syria. I asked him how significant the recent Israeli attacks had been.
2: It is very significant, the situation that's happening and escalation from the Israeli side, since they are not doing the normal patrols as they are used to do in the south of the country of Syria. This time, they are going very deep inside Syrian territory. They are targeting specific location, airbase, targeting the military power of the country of Syria. And at the same time, it's a message not just to Syria, but to Ankara and the existence of Turkish forces based on their allegations inside Syria. So it is very significant, as it is expecting more escalation also in the future.
1: Israel's been occupying parts of the southwest of Syria since the fall of Bashar al-Assad. How does it justify what is essentially a violation of its neighbor's territory?
2: It is kind of violation, because when you are talking the sovereignty of a neighboring country without any agreement and you don't respect the criteria of the agreement since you signed in 1974, it is unjustified. But Israel from their side also justifies this movement in the Syrian territory. They are saying that we want to protect our national security, especially now they are in war with Iran and they don't want any faction to be activated within Syria, especially in this sensitive time. Since I can give you some statistics about the number of people who were arrested by Israel, like it's 47 till now of the Syrian civilian arrested by the Israeli troops.

0: This is NewsHour from the BBC World Service. I'm Paul Henley. In Ukraine, President Zelensky has dismissed calls to hold elections soon as too dangerous, saying they'd risk splitting the country apart while it fights the Russian invasion. The demand has been made by Ukraine's former defence minister, Mykhailo Fedorov, whom the president sacked last month. And even though elections during a time of martial law are banned under Ukraine's constitution, Mr. Fedorov used an interview with the BBC to reiterate his call for a vote. He'd already said democracy must not be held hostage by Russia. The BBC's Dan Johnson talked to him in Kyiv, and by way of introduction to that interview, I asked Dan for a bit more background on his interviewee.
1: This is Mykhailo Fedorov. He's been the man of the moment in Ukraine this week. He was the popular former defence minister, 35 years old, credited with transforming Ukraine's armed forces, bringing in his army of drones to replace manpower on the battlefield. He's credited with saving lives, but also with taking the fight increasingly to Russia with that technology, enabling Ukraine to launch longer range strikes. So there was disappointment when he was sacked. There were protests on the streets of Kyiv calling for him to be reinstated because he was seen to be such a positive influence, a reformer who was bringing about real success. But that hasn't happened. Earlier this week, his replacement was confirmed in the role. And the night before, Mr. Fedorov released a video statement that went way beyond just calling for his job back. He described a crisis of governance. He talked about the levels of corruption in Ukrainian government and the impact that was having in terms of hampering the war effort and denying the front line the sort of equipment that was needed. He called for elections even though they are not allowed under martial law.

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2: I'm Dan Ronan with these news headlines. Canada's Prime Minister Mark Carney is likening the breakdown in trade negotiations with the United States to a conflict, saying, "You're at war when you get attacked. We got attacked." Carney is promising dollar-for-dollar trade tariffs against American products beginning September the 8th. Iran's president says the memo of understanding that was agreed to between the United States and Iran is the best way to end the now six-month-old war. And a tropical storm is bearing down on Hawaii's Big Island. It could bring more than a foot of rain. It comes just 1 week after a Category 1 hurricane brushed the state last weekend. I'm Dan Ronan, NPR News.

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1: I think are particularly endangered by climate change right now.
2: Yeah, I work a lot in the Arctic, for example, in Greenland, and here we see the permafrost is melting, and there's a lot of fantastic archaeological materials stored in that big freezer you have up there. A lot of really well-preserved artifacts are melting out of the permafrost and degrading. So it's like when you take out some meat from your freezer, it's that the bacteria starts to eat it, and then you have to eat it quite fast before it's degraded. So that's happening in all of the Arctic at the moment.
1: Jan Hollison is senior researcher at the National Museum of Denmark. Thank you so much for talking to us.
2: You're welcome.

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what were you going to do? And she says, with a shaky voice, no one else can decide when I stop. This is what I want to do, and I will not be intimidated. And so I go into my third pageant, galvanized by my mother's strength. These 13-year-olds and 14-year-olds that I'm competing with are doing push-ups before we practice. They compare muscles.

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1: A pleasure having you with us. 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

0: The live host of this episode of the Moth Radio Hour was Lebo Mashile. Lebo is an award-winning poet, author, producer, and actress. The radio show was produced by me, Jay Allison, and Sarah Austin Jeunesse, who also hosted along with Lebo. And she directed the stories in the show along with Jennifer Hickson. Co-producer is Vicky Merrick, associate producer Emily Couch. The live event was produced by Haley Evans and Chris Beluyet. The Moth's leadership team includes Gina Duncan, Christina Norman, Marina Kluche, Jordan Cardinale, Caledonia Cairns, Kate Teller, Suzanne Rust, Sarah Jane Johnson, and Patricia Urena. Moth stories are true as remembered and affirmed by the storytellers. Our theme music is by The Drift. Other music in this hour from Kuroko, Blue Dot Sessions, and Percussions. 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

Thanks so much for tuning in. I'm Mark Hayes. 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Attention, if you are looking for a new gig, we are hiring. 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

why he was intimidating to people. And most people in the office kept their distance from him. At one point, my friend had to give a very important presentation and needed to coordinate with him. My friend was so nervous that he ventured to mention his apprehension to Dan himself. And what surprised my friend was how kind and supportive Dan was when he mentioned his

0: Ed, I understand that people in relationships commonly see their partners through the lens of how much they want the relationship to work. Can you explain this dynamic, how it works?
1: This is an example of what we like to think of as wishful thinking, or to be a little bit more technical, motivated cognition. This idea that the way we think is biased by what we want. And that we see the world in a way that sort of subjectively confirms what we most want the world to be like. And that also is the case within relationships. As one concrete example of this, when we strongly want the relationship, if the partner behaves in a way that suggests lack of care, what we do, we sort of invent excuses that allow us to still feel cared for despite the uncaring behavior that's right in front of us. So one kind of excuse that I've found in my work is that people will convince themselves that they didn't clearly enough communicate their needs to their partner. And that explains why their partner is behaving in this unsupportive way. It's not that the partner doesn't care for me, but rather it's the partner just didn't know what I wanted or needed in this particular situation.
0: So a dramatic example of

Thank you so much for tuning in. I'm Mark Hayes. 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
1: 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This is BPR News, WCQS Mars Hill, WFQS Franklin, WMQS Murphy, WNQS Silva,

This is Embodied from PRX and WUNC. I'm Anita Rao. Online sports betting has taken over. More than half of American men ages 18 to 49 have an active online account. And it's easy to get